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0: 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From Don McLean to CCR, Simon and Garfunkel to Stevie Wonder, Elvis to Diana Ross. It's an all-American 4th of July weekend. Steve Goddard kicks off our tribute to the USA on Friday, July 3rd at 3 p.m. We'll have a blast, but it's also one of the scariest times of the year for pets. 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
1: 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Your guide for the program is we turn our attention here to Carlisa Wright, VP of Corporate Responsibility at Desert Financial Credit Union, as well as Executive Director of Desert Financial Foundation, and Tino Mavunga, Desert Financial Foundation Scholarship Recipient. Carlisa and Tino, good morning. Thank you both very much for being on the program with me.
2: Good morning, Kayla.
3: Morning, for having us.
1: Absolutely. Looking forward to the fun conversation ahead here. But first, I'm going to start with you, Carlisa. What is the Desert Financial Foundation and the pillars that you support?
2: Yes, the foundation was founded in 2015 and supports organizations and individuals in Arizona to strengthen financial well-being through education and scholarships. We offer scholarships to support Arizonans to achieve their educational goals. And these include a variety of opportunities for high school athletes who overcome barriers to compete, students who show their commitment to the community, adult learners who are going back to school to further their education, and career and technical education support for students to help cover the costs of tuition materials, course and exam fees. And then the foundation also fundraises to support the One Darn Cool School at Phoenix Children's. And that is a fully accredited K through 12 school with 8 master's levels teachers who provide bedside or classroom instruction for patients receiving medical treatment at Phoenix Children's.
1: When it comes to scholarships, Desert Financial Foundation recently awarded over $200,000 in scholarships to Arizona students. So when you break that all down, how does that look? What are the different criterias and different amounts divvied up to the students?
2: That is a great question, Kayla. Equity across our scholarship programs is at the forefront of all that we do. And this month, we specifically celebrated our community service, adult learners, and passion to help scholarship recipients in a special awards ceremony. And all of those scholars received $3,000 in scholarship funds. The top recipients for each scholarship also received an additional $2,000 for a total of $5,000. And the criteria for each scholarship does vary, and all of the applications are reviewed and scored by members of a selection committee. And those recipients must attend an Arizona college or university, as we're committed to supporting and strengthening this great state, being an Arizona-based credit union. But we review grade point average, financial need. Most of our scholarships require an essay as well. Many of our scholarships require that the recipient is a member or related to a member.
1: Tino, pulling you into the conversation here, when did you earn a scholarship through this program, and how did it help you on your financial journey?
3: Thank you so much, Kayla. It was truly an honor to be a Desert Financial Adult Learner Scholarship recipient last year in 2025. I was actually one of the recipients who was privileged enough to actually win $5,000 towards my tuition. And to say it was a lifesaver is an understatement. The amount was actually exactly what I needed to top up for my semester at that time, when I applied for the scholarship and I was able to be selected. So it made a significant difference to my life because I was able to focus on my education. And the following semester, my grade point average was a 4.0 because all my time was focused on studying. So it really, really helped to bring my GPA up and keep me focused on my education and focused on my academics and serving the community. Yeah, I know. So
1: that's amazing. So, Carlisa, how many students are selected each year and how do students apply?
2: Yes. Last year, Desert Financial Foundation awarded a total of $371,000 in scholarship funds, and that impacted just over 1,000 students. For our CTE scholarship awards, we may just be covering some exam fees or certification fees or perhaps equipment for a particular program. But each of our scholarships runs on a cycle. So we'll launch our Arizona Breaking Barrier Student Athlete Scholarship in early September. Our community service, adult learners, and passion to help scholarships will launch in January and February. And then we fund our career and technical education scholarships every spring through partnerships with EVIT, WESMEC, Yavapai College, and Coconino Community College.
1: Tina, what was your earliest experience of Arizona, and did you ever think that you would go to school here, and what made you feel welcomed?
3: Thank you. My earliest experience of Arizona, I think it was definitely the cartoons and the cowboys, the rodeos, in one of the movies. And I actually ended up coming to school here because my manager is an alumnus of Thunderbird School of Global Management, which is my alma mater where I recently completed my master's in global management. So when I came to Arizona, it was a pleasant surprise. You know, it evolved from just a place on a map to actually a community that I grew and a community that I came to grow and believe in. And the first time that I landed in Arizona, the first bank that I encountered was Desert Financial, and they were right there for us as international students. But the first thing that you need is a bank account so that you're able to gain funds and access funds from home. And they were right there to help us in our moment of need. So it has always felt like a full circle moment coming from they were the first bank that we encountered and then becoming a Desert Financial scholarship recipient.
1: So what was your major and what was the college experience like for you in addition to some graduate studies as well?
3: So I studied a master's in global management with a focus on digital transformation at Thunderbird School of Global Management, which is part of Arizona State University. So that is the management school. And while I was there, I went through all the general modules for a general management degree. I was also privileged enough to serve as the vice president of our student government. And I also interned with Global Ties Arizona, which is a wonderful, wonderful community that supports public diplomacy here in Arizona, supporting business and investment. And that is how, for me, Arizona grew from being a place on a map to actually a real place. I managed to serve multiple delegations, set up multiple events, serving culture, connection, and investment across different sectors and industries within Arizona. So I've had quite a great experience learning how to do business in Arizona and being part of the public community here as a volunteer in many capacities.
1: We're having a conversation here on Valley Focus with Carlisa Wright, VP of Corporate Responsibility and Desert Financial Credit Union, as well as Executive Director of Desert Financial Foundation, and Tino Mavunga, Desert Financial Foundation Scholarship recipient. So, Carlisa, when it comes to Desert Financial Foundation, does the foundation guide the student into what the money should be used for towards school, or is the student able to select the areas of need that they have after they've received the scholarship?
2: We are really looking to support the students in reaching their educational goals. So the usage of funds are pretty vast. They're distributed directly to the Arizona-based college or university. And those funds can be applied to tuition and fees required for enrollment, books, supplies, equipment required for the course of instruction or room and board. So really we have a wide range of use for those funds to really support the students who are awarded the scholarship.
1: Tina, why would you encourage someone to apply for the Desert Financial Scholarship?
3: Thank you. So the Desert Financial Scholarship, especially the Adult Learners Financial Scholarship, is actually one of the very few that has set aside funds for people who are 25 years or older who have committed to reinvesting in themselves and getting back in their education. And it's such a privilege, actually, because the biggest hurdle to gaining education is how am I going to pay for it? And once you are in school, you have to find as many scholarships as you can so that you can reduce the debt burden that you carry when you're in school and also after you complete school, so that you can reduce the amount of interest that you're paying on these student loans. So being able to have this scholarship, it's really, really life-changing because it enables you to focus on the academics enables you to connect with your community. It frees you up to connect with your fellow students and to find ways to serve, which is when you are trying to build connections, when you're trying to find your tribe, when you're, as you know, when you go back to school as well, some people decide to career change and you need that time to try new passions and try new things. So I would really advise anyone out there who wants to apply for this scholarship. If you have a GPA that is above 3.0 and you have a track record of community service within Arizona, apply for this scholarship. $3,000 or $5,000, it'll really, really go a long way in transforming your semester. Or for me, it turned out to transform my entire year.
1: Carlisa, how proud are you of the recipients and for Desert Financial Foundation to be able to promote educational opportunities?
2: Yes, it is truly all about relationships. We have relationships with so many of the recipients who have been awarded funds, and to hear the success that they've had and the small part that the foundation has played in helping them attain their hopes and dreams is really part of our commitment of sharing success. And I would say the recipients are not only exceptional students, but they're exceptional human beings, and all of them are going on to achieve great things.
1: Tino, is there anything that you'd like to share about this opportunity that we haven't discussed yet?
3: Yes, actually, when this year the call went out for new recipients, I shared the call within my community here at Thunderbird School of Global Management. And about, I think, 10 people applied, and they actually selected three recipients from ASU this year, and two of them were actually from my class. Two ladies were from my class. One of them is a mom from Rwanda, and one of them is my friends as well, a finance and admin professional from Zimbabwe, Julia Jenna and Denise Tumugere. So it was really, really exciting, and Solisa Gumede as well from Zimbabwe. So it was really, really exciting to attend the ceremony and to celebrate with them and to just understand also personally what this meant for them and how much of an impact that financial support would have on easing the burden for them in the coming semester. So now we are all part of the Desert Financial family together, and it's exciting to be scholarship recipients. And you know, there's a great mission that is part of this, just how the Desert Financial story started as well. When you hear it from Vice President Jeff Mershi, how it's all about teachers who decided to come together and make a difference. And now people like myself who come into community are able to be blessed and transformed by this great opportunity. So I'm always going to be infinitely grateful that Desert Financial was part of my story while I was in Arizona. And Kalisa, I hope we can stay connected forever. It has really been wonderful being a part of the Desert Financial Foundation family.
1: That's amazing. Carlisa, when does the application process open, and how can people find out more information about the scholarships?
2: Yes, our next scholarship will begin in early September. That is our Arizona Breaking Barriers Student Athlete Scholarship, which supports student athletes who show resilience in and outside of athletic competitions. That's actually in collaboration with the Arizona Cardinals and Kristen Muir. That scholarship is open to high school seniors graduating in spring of 2027. Listeners can learn more by visiting desertfinancial.com/scholarships. The other aspect that I would say too is we are also offering free education webinars that are open to the public on a variety of financial topics, many which are relevant to students and their families. And so, for instance, this fall, we had a webinar on how to approach filling out FAFSA for federal student aid, and that is something that we want to continue to share information on how, to Tino's point, we can help reduce the burden of funding advanced education. But our next scholarship will launch in September, and then, as mentioned previously, adult learners and community service will launch January and February.
1: And before I let everyone go here this morning, Carlisa, I'm going to give you the final word on Desert Financial Foundation and the scholarships that really support our Arizona youth.
2: 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And so we are committed to giving back. And these scholarships are just one of the ways that we help Arizonans pursue certificates, degrees, so they can build a better financial future for themselves and their families.
1: And one final time on that website.
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1: It's Valley Focus, and I'm Kayla Mortellaro, your guide for the program, as we turn our attention here to Pause for Youth, as we're joined by Katie Hansen, Director of Development. Katie, good morning. How are you?
6: Good morning, Kayla. It's so nice to be here. I'm great. Thank you so much.
1: Looking forward to it. So, Pause for Youth's mission: nurturing youth and their well-being by connecting them with the healing power of pets and compassionate adults through Arizona. You focus on long-term, consistent relationships rather than one-time visits to help youth who have experienced trauma, neglect, instability, or hardship learn, grow, and heal. People who hear this may be accustomed to recognizing Pause for Youth under its former name of Gabriel's Angels. So why don't we start there? Tell us about the organization and why the decision to change the name.
6: Absolutely. Well, our organization is an amazing organization that is comprised of incredible volunteers and our pet therapy dogs and one cat. And in the past, we've also had other animals as well. But we've been around for over 25 years, and our mission has always been to really help youth who are facing adversity heal through the connection of pet therapy. And so 25 years in, we decided it was really time, since we had started with one dog named Gabriel, who is a Weimaraner, and we now have advanced to 115 pet therapy teams. And so we felt it was really time for us to choose a name that really not only talks about who we serve, but how we serve them. And so Pause for Youth was the perfect choice for us.
1: So along those lines here, how is this positioning Pause for Youth toward the future?
6: Well, what's really exciting about it is we really feel that it gives us a chance to reintroduce ourselves, to better explain what we do to corporations and donors and volunteers and children and all of the people that we help. And so this seemed like the perfect name and the perfect time to really go forward into the future with Pause for Youth.
1: We're having a conversation here on Valley Focus with Katie Hansen, Director of Development with Pause for Youth. So let's dive into some details. Arizona ranks 42nd in the nation in overall child well-being, according to the Annie E. Casey Foundation's 2025 Kids Count Data Book. So what does this information signify to you, and how does pet therapy help with this data?
6: Well, we know that, first of all, Kayla, trauma can disrupt and dysregulate the nervous system. And our youth, our children are facing a tremendous amount of trauma at a time when resources are being cut, when we have fewer people in the classroom. And so pet therapy is a way to really help youth to feel safe, calm, and connected. And it can be so difficult for kids who are navigating what we call ACEs. ACEs are adverse childhood experiences. And a lot of times a child might come to school with maybe being hungry or poverty, or they might have a parent that's incarcerated or mental illness going on. And all of these things really start to build up and to keep children from learning and ultimately from being successful in life. So we know that the unconditional love of a dog, or as I said, one cat, we also have a cat, in our program, along with compassionate adults that show up on a regular basis and help give stability to these children makes a huge difference.
1: So walk us through what the pet therapy programs are and the success of these programs with students.
6: Yes, absolutely. So one of our programs is called Animals, Books, and Children, and that is for first through third graders. And these are children that have been pre-selected by either caseworkers or instructors who have been reading below grade level or struggling with their reading. Sometimes it's just confidence, Kayla, and sometimes it might be they really are just, you know, they don't have the fluency, they don't have the poise, the practice. And so we have a handler and a dog go in one day a week for 9 weeks and work for 20 minutes with three different children. So they are there at the school for an hour and they focus on confidence and fluency and they read to the dog. And, you know, animals are not judgmental. They are very loving and they sit and they listen. Often the kids will pet the dogs, groom the dogs. They develop relationships with the handlers. And we have special books that we bring in that the children are interested in the topic. So we make it a really wonderful experience. And then at the end of 9 weeks, they have a graduation. And to see how these children have bloomed and grown is just incredible. Because as you know, reading is really sort of the basis of all learning. And so we have our Animals, Books, and Children. Our other program is called Pause for Resilience. This is a program where up to 8 children meet once a week with a handler and a therapy dog, and they go through a curriculum that has been designed by Dr. Bruce Perry's work. And we help to build the resilient traits that a lot of us take for granted, things like kindness, teamwork, self-regulation. Just how do you have empathy for other people? You know, a lot of these children have grown up with bullying, with maybe fighting in the home, with different things. And so without these resilient traits, it makes it very difficult to combat those adverse childhood experiences. And we really know that if we include supportive relationships and enriching resources, we can make a huge difference in the lives of their learning and in the success of their life. And there's something else. I told you about ACEs, which are adverse childhood experiences. We also have PACEs, which are protective and compensatory experiences. And these are things that far too often get lost sometimes. We need supportive relationships. We need unconditional love from pets. And that's what we provide. Our third one is actually our community support visits. And these are often visits that may be just a one-time visit or once a month. They are sometimes if final exams are happening, and maybe there's a crisis in a school, maybe someone has passed in a school, or they just need more support. And so our community support visits are also

0: school day. We work and create memorandums of opportunity, and we have agreements with school districts so that we can actually have our programs in a school district. And then we also work with shelters. We work with we have about 69 different partner agencies. You'll probably recognize folks like the Boys and Girls Club, New Leaf. We have worked at, we work at Adobe Mountain, Ronald McDonald House, so many areas where we go in and provide the unconditional love of our pet therapy dogs. So to answer your question, all of the above, we have literally 106 partner agencies throughout all of Arizona, in different parts of Phoenix, and in southern Arizona as well.
1: Do you have any stories that you'd like to share about Paws for Youth helping to improve a child's reading or to improve some of the trauma that has been instilled previously? Kind of walk us through some of those stories.
0: Absolutely. You know, one that really stands out in my mind was a little boy who actually was so ill with leukemia that his parents were not able to provide care for him. So he went into the foster system, and he was in our Animals, Books, and Children's program. And this little boy went through the terrible chemotherapy sessions, often didn't feel very good. But when he knew that his dog was coming every week, without a doubt, he would ask his foster mother, is it today? Are they going to be coming today? And he always made sure that he went to school. And we find this with so many children. You know, attendance is a big thing. I taught for many years and prior to getting into nonprofit. And one of the biggest things is kids can't learn if they're not there. And so when you have a dog, a pet therapy dog, and a loving adult waiting for you, and you know that, it has made an astronomical difference with our attendance. We also see things like children who might not have really spoken much in a class or maybe at all. And suddenly, after several weeks of interacting with our dogs, they start to interact. They start to talk or say things and be part of the class, which you might think would be not that big a deal, but it's a huge deal for people who have always been sort of back in the corner. So we have so many stories like this where our kids are impacted so much. Even when we went to Adobe Mount, when we go to Adobe Mountain, many times those youth have not seen their own pets or their own dogs. And so just having a dog that comes in and loves on them and gives them sort of a fresh start is an amazing thing for them.
1: Conversation here with Katie Hansen, Director of Development with Paws for Youth, right here on Valley Focus. So, how are the pets selected to participate? What is the process like to become a volunteer team?
0: Well, our volunteers, I'm so glad you brought that up because that is the root of all of our programs. We are 100% in terms of programming. All of our dog teams are volunteers. And so you may have a listener out there that is saying, hey, I have a really great dog who loves people, loves dogs. How do I become a handler? And how does my dog get nationally certified to be a therapy dog? So the first thing is to go onto our website, which is pawsforyouth.org, and to go under the tab that says volunteer information. We have an upcoming session on June 30th from 6 to 7. It's a Zoom. And that's where you learn everything about what it takes to get your dog nationally certified. You do have to be 18. You have to have had the dog has to be a year of age or older. And then you have to get your dog certified through Alliance of Pet Therapy Dogs or through Pet Partners. And sometimes I will be honest, sometimes your dog may need a little bit of extra help. Maybe they need to go to PetSmart or have a couple quick training sessions, or maybe you need to take them to Home Depot so they get a little bit more comfortable with people. But many times our dogs are, you know, they are loving dogs and they're already very good dogs, and they go through the certification process, which takes a while because you also have to get a fingerprint card. And it takes a while to go through, but once you've been certified with your dog, then we try to place you in one of the three programs that I mentioned, either the Animals, Books, and Children, the Paws for Resilience, or the community support visits. And sometimes we have people that work or volunteer, I should say, in all three programs. And sometimes somebody says, nope, I just want to do Animals, Books, and Children. So we have a lot of opportunity for people.

0: One more time on that website for people to find out more information to get the process started for becoming a volunteer team.
1: Yes, absolutely. It's PAWS, P-A-W-S, for F-O-R, youth, youth.org. So visit us, definitely. We've got so much information, and you'd love to see all of our 115 dogs on our website there.
0: Katie Hansen, Director of Development with PAWS for Youth, right here on Valley Focus. So you also mentioned here that this organization relies a lot on the volunteers in order to make it happen, but you rely on the community for dollars and support. So what sort of fundraising opportunities does PAWS for Youth have upcoming?
1: We are so excited. Right now, we are in the thick, Kayla, of planning our gala. It's a night of possibilities, the superheroes among us. It's going to be at the JW Scottsdale Marriott Camelback Inn. And we are thrilled. It's November 7th from 6 to 10. Our website is up. If you go to pawsforyouth.org, you'll be able to see our tickets. So people can purchase an individual ticket. And right now, if they purchase a ticket before September 7th, they will get a discount. Instead of $275, it'll be $250 a person. But you mentioned the support of the community. We have so many wonderful grantors and foundations and corporations who have been behind us. And there's opportunity to sponsor for the gala, anywhere from $3,500 all the way to $20,000. And that includes for our presenting sponsorship, two tables of 10, and a lot of wonderful benefits that come along with being a sponsor. So we'd love for that. We also are doing something new this year. We are going in the spring to do a golf tournament. So we're very excited about that. That'll be happening in the springtime. And then we usually have an event down in Tucson, because we have a presence in Southern Arizona as well, where we would be doing, it's usually some type of a, we call it a yappy hour or a cocktail hour, where we talk about our programs. And so there's opportunities all the time through our events, through grants. Also, probably the biggest thing that you can do is go to our website and you can do a tax credit donation. We're a 501c3, and we can definitely, you can get dollar for dollar off your Arizona state taxes. You can also do planned giving with us, leave a legacy gift, a memorial gift, many, many opportunities to help us to continue our great work in the community.
0: And so what do you continue to need from the community in order to be successful for the children?
1: We just need people to really realize how important it is to have supportive resources. Our teachers, our caseworkers, our schools, our shelters, they are overloaded with trauma, with kids that are in need. And so we are helping to fill that gap. None of the services that we provide cost anything. And so when somebody donates to us or goes to our event or participates in a tax credit, all of those things help to make our programs happen. And without our programs, our kids don't have that support. And the kids then don't learn and they don't have a successful life. So we know that the work we're doing is so critical. We've served over 9,800 kids this last year. And we know that we are impacting the Valley in a very strong way. So we urge everybody to come to our events, to follow us on Instagram and on LinkedIn, and to also just think about how important maybe your dog might be in changing the life of a child or a youth. So we have so many ways that you can help.
0: Katie, before I let you go, one final time on the best website for people to learn more about PAWS for Youth.
1: So it's PAWS, P-A-W-S, for F-O-R, youth, youth.org. And you'll see there, too, you can also contact me. I'm Katie Hansen. I'm the Director of Development. So my phone number is 602-818-1944. And you can contact me if you have any questions, too. We would love to get you involved with PAWS for Youth.
0: Well, perfect. Thank you so very much for the time and conversation this morning.
1: Thank you, Kayla, and thank you to all your audience. We really hope that we can continue to get people to volunteer and to support us.
0: Absolutely. Once again, she is Katie Hansen, Director of Development with Paws for Youth, as you have been listening right here to Valley Focus.
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0: It's Valley Focus, and I'm Kayla Mortellaro, your guide for the program as we turn our attention here to Barb Koju, Executive Director of Delta Dental of Arizona Foundation. Barb, good morning. How are you?
5: Hi, Kayla. Nice to be here.
0: Oh, looking forward to the conversation ahead here. And I want to first start, though, with, explaining to everyone the difference between Delta Dental of Arizona as well as Delta Dental of Arizona Foundation and how those two work together but separately.
5: Well, we are considered by the public one organization. We are the nonprofit charitable community arm of Delta Dental of Arizona. The foundation handles grants, helping the community through medical dental supporting medical dental integration programs, working in workforce development in the dental industry. And we are currently in the process of expanding our reach to different, my CEO calls them remits. So we do fund dental programs. We also fund food insecurity programs. And next year, starting in 2027, with the fall grant cycle, we will be funding vision programs. So helping children get dental screenings and glasses and things like that for next year's grant.
0: That's amazing. So talking about the 2025 Community Impact Report, it was just released. Delta Dental of Arizona contributed over $2 million and impacted over 720,000 people across the state of Arizona. So what does this type of impact mean to you when you see and hear these figures?
5: Well, we increased our reach in the community last year by over 50%. We have a program with Banner, where they are brushing all patients at any Banner hospital. There's 18 of them throughout Arizona and five other states, excuse me, that are using toothbrushing, twice a day toothbrushing at all of these hospitals. So that increased our reach in the community by 300,000, those 300,000 patients. We're impacting by Banner having the patients brush their teeth every morning, every night. So those are these system changes, changing people's thoughts, changing medical systems in this way to improve oral health is, truly what our goal is, what we want to do.
0: Along those lines here, this particular program, what types of programs and funding did you support in 2025?
5: Well, we have three actually different ways that we support our community. One is with a community grant cycle, and that was food insecurity programs and oral health programs all across the state of Arizona. We have reached every county, all 15 counties, with our support last year, and that includes smile bags, toothbrush, toothpaste, floss, and education cards that go out to children across the state through schools or health fairs, things like that. And then programs that go across the state. We have a puppet theater that goes into schools and daycare centers to educate children on good oral health practices, whether it's a pirate teaching you or a tooth fairy or bunnies, depending on the age of the kid. Though each child will watch a 15 to 20 minute puppet show and then receive oral health, the smile bags, and then hopefully go back to their classroom and then have the teacher discuss that and follow up with worksheets and things like that that we help provide. There's programs like that. Then there's programs at community health centers where they're embedding oral health screenings into medical well visits. We have food bank programs all across the state. We have a lot of programs that are run through nonprofit organizations to improve oral health, whether it's a screenings, dental screenings, having dental professionals go and do those types of screenings. You know, it's all about having healthier people, having the people in Arizona be their be in their best health. And Delta Dental is a wellness company, not just a dental benefits company. And so how we can help improve the health of Arizonans is what we try to do.
0: We're having a conversation here on Valley Focus with Barb Koju, Executive Director of Delta Dental of Arizona Foundation. Of these programs, what would you consider to be the most impactful? And do you have some stories to share from these programs?
5: The most impactful. Well, all of the programs that I was mentioning in our that go in our grant cycle are impactful, but they're smaller programs that are helping needs in specific communities across the state. We also have, in addition to this grant cycle, which I was just talking about, we also have programs that we work, bigger programs like the Banner program. It's a separate program outside the grant cycle. We also have programs with U of A Medical School where we're trying to have medical providers graduate medical school with a much bigger knowledge of how oral health impacts overall health moving forward, especially those going out into rural areas where it's more important because there's fewer options. So more of a generalist where they know and understand the bacteria in your mouth is also bacteria that gets in your whole body and not separating that oral cavity from the body. So we have a U of A, a very robust University of Arizona Medical School program. We just launched this year a similar program with ASU's new medical school. They are getting more curriculum in or adding oral health curriculum as they're building out their curriculum. In addition, they have what they call avatars. So when you're a medical student, you have a program where you learn how to diagnose based on different different symptoms. So you would have a person that comes to you and says, I have XYZ, a fever, this or that or the other. So then that helps train that physician to be on how to diagnose patients. Well, ASU, being as innovative as they are doing that with avatars. So part of our program will fund five oral health avatars that students will utilize in their medical school training. So that's another thing that's helping, you know, that system change, helping these students learn more about the impact of oral health and stop the separation between the two. We bring those things together. Another impactful program we're funding is our innovation grant. Currently has a program where they train physicians on how to deal with patients who have dementia so that they can better treat those patients. So that program is now expanding into their training dentists. So we're helping them train dentists on how to treat patients with dementia because they need their teeth taken care of too, even maybe more than typical patients.
0: You know, all these things that you've been discussing and the really in lockstep how physical health and oral health need to be, you know, why is this so important to focus on this dental health to be able to be more in lockstep? And why hasn't it previously been that way when it does have so much importance?
5: Well, why? Because back in the day, it's been separated. You know, since the 1800s, when they started dental school and medical school, instead of making it one school, and actually two people went and said, hey, we created this dental curriculum. Can we add it to your medical school in Boston? And it was like the first medical school, the first dental school. And they said, nope. So ever since that day, they're like, fine, we'll start a dental school then. And they started the first dental school. And it's since that day, it's been separate. And really, it should have all been together in one. It's your overall health. It's your wellness. It's all connected. Your mouth is connected to you. That's one of the basic tenants in your body. Everything goes in that way for the most part, right? So physicians and medical professionals should understand these basic concepts. And one of the stories I always tell, a simple story, is when you're in the hospital for some, whatever your malady is, your body is focusing all of its energy on healing that particular thing, whether it's surgery, you just had a baby, whatever. What your body does every day is to eliminate the bad bacteria in your mouth. Your body is fighting that bad bacteria all day. When you brush your teeth and eliminate that bacteria, you're giving your body the chance to take more energy and focus on healing. So it's especially important in the hospital, but it's important every single day of your life, but it can make such a big impact when you're in the hospital. So that's just one little story about why oral health is so important to overall health.
0: Having a conversation here on Valley Focus with Barb Kogiu, Executive Director of Delta Dental of Arizona Foundation. What priorities for Delta Dental are currently underway for 2026?
5: Well, we are again focusing on oral health and food insecurity programs across our state, and we are adding the vision benefits. So there's my staff and I, we have been focusing this year on learning all about vision needs across the state, and learning about, there is a legislative, there's a law on the books that all children in third and seventh grade, and entry into school, so that could be preschool, that could be kindergarten, get vision screenings. So there are a lot of schools, especially during this time, where it's really difficult to have that done because that's extra expense to bring someone in to do those things. So there's a program called Eyes on Learning that is trying to get screenings available at note, or software called iSpy to schools across the state who can do this at no charge, so that the students, that won't be an impediment for students being able to have their vision screened and letting their parents know that they need glasses. But then there's another problem, that 20% of the children screened need glasses. And if you're in an underserved area, how can they get those glasses if their parents just say, we can't afford the glasses. So, you know, that's just a problem we're going to be focusing on in the future, is how to get these kiddos the vision correction that they need to be successful in school.
0: You've also been talking a lot about the different grant cycles that you've had, and I know that it's closed now, but what does that grant cycle process typically look like, and how can people get involved with applying for the grants?
5: So our grant cycle each year opens early in September, we shoot for like September 1st. And then the middle of October, the grant applications are due. And then in December, the funding's awarded, and then paperwork and everything is done first week of January, and they get checks right away then in January. So that is our one and only annual grant cycle that we fund. That's about $800,000 that goes out just with that alone.
0: And are they for specific types of programs that nonprofits or other organizations have? Who's particularly eligible for those grants?
5: It's open to the public. It's a community grant cycle. Open. Anyone that has a 501c3 designation, or if they're a program and have a fiscal sponsor that's a 501c3, that works too. Or their school districts, or Native American organizations, government entities are all eligible to apply in the dental, food, or vision arena, as long as they're helping underserved people across in the state of Arizona, they would be qualified.
0: What's a great website for people to find out more about Delta Dental Arizona, as well as the foundation side of things, and to get themselves ready for that grant cycle?
5: So the website is deltadentalaz.com. And then our foundation is deltadentalaz.com/foundation, or you can scroll down on the homepage all the way to the bottom, and there's a page on grants, and then a little bit more about our foundation, who's on our board. the information of grants. Right now, there's generic grant, like who qualifies information up there. But as soon as our cycle opens in September, that's when the application is and links and everything will be on the website available for anyone to access.
0: She's Barb Koju, Executive Director of Delta Dental of Arizona Foundation here on Valley Focus. And so is there anything that we haven't touched on that you'd like to make sure you share with the community, whether it's something particularly proud of with the 2025 Community Impact Report, the overall Delta Dental organization and vision that you have for our community?
5: Well, one thing that I haven't mentioned yet is that we support a lot of health fairs across Arizona, whether they're at churches or schools or YMCAs or things like that. We will typically send somebody to provide education at like tabling, and they can also access, anyone that has one of those could reach out to us at the deltadentalaz.com/foundation. There's a comment section or reach out section, you know, getting contact section, I think, contact us and explain what you are doing. And we'd love to take a look at it to be able to support those health fairs all across our state.
0: That's amazing. And one final time on those websites.
5: deltadentalaz.com/foundation.
0: Barb, thank you so very much for your time and conversation today.
5: Thank you. Thank you.
0: You're very welcome. Once again, she is Barb Koju, Executive Director of Delta Dental of Arizona Foundation, as you have been listening right here to Valley Focus.
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0: It's Valley Focus, and I'm Kayla Mortellaro, your guide for the program, as we turn our attention here to Lisa Zarda, Executive Director with U.S. Swim School Association. Lisa, good morning. How are you?
3: I'm doing good. Thank you. Good morning.
0: Looking forward to the important conversation ahead here, especially as we turn to the warmer months. Let's start, though, first with a broad question. U.S. Swim School Association, how long have you been serving the community, and in what capacity do you serve?
3: Yeah, so this association has actually been around since 1988, was brought together by a group of swim school owners across the country that wanted to learn and network from one another so that they didn't have to reinvent the wheel. And I'm the executive director here, been here 8 years now, leading our small but mighty team to, you know, help swim schools across the country teach more lessons.
0: So according to the CDC, drowning is the leading cause of death in children ages 1 to 4 and the second leading cause of death in children ages 5 to 14. This accounts for a staggering 4,500 drownings per year. So when you hear these statistics, what immediately comes to mind for you?
3: Yeah, the heartbreak, of course, you know, comes to mind of how many lives have been lost. And I think part of what's one of the most frustrating things is when you do unfortunately get the opportunity to speak with a family member who has suffered a loss, many, many times the first things they say is, I just didn't know. I didn't know that it could happen to me and my family. And so that's why it's so important for opportunities like this where we can educate the public and let them know about the different layers of protection and how they can keep their loved ones safer in and around water.
0: She is Lisa Zarda, Executive Director, U.S. Swim School Association here on Valley Focus. Now, drowning is actually often very silent and a quick event. So why do you say that choosing a particular color of swimsuit is important and could make a difference?
3: Yes, this is definitely an instance where seconds can matter. And so being more visible under the water is a step in the right direction. It's just one more piece of the puzzle to try to help hopefully prevent a drowning.
0: What colors are good colors to select? What colors are ones that parents should avoid?
3: Yes. Yeah, so when you're shopping for swimsuits, especially for your young children, think bright neon orange, bright pink and yellow. Think about the colors of safety vests, traffic cones, signage, things that are designed to draw your attention. The colors that you want to try to avoid are shades of blue, especially light blue, where it might be similar to the color of the bottom of the pool. Black and gray are difficult because they can mimic or look like debris that might be in the pool, or especially if you're going into open water. That dark color is just going to disappear in the murky water. And white is also not a great choice because it can actually reflect the light and mimic the glare that you might see in a pool.
0: So when we are taking a look at swim colors here, that is not a substitute to a variety of other things. This is just an additive. So when we're talking about supervision, what are some best practices for supervising around water?
3: Yes, that is a great point. It is always important to be supervising when people are swimming, especially young children. When you're having, say, a pool party or some friends over, it's always important to designate a water watcher, that their sole job is to keep an eye on those that are in the water. Great idea to come up with a fun device, a tool, a hat, something that designates that that person is the one watching the water, and take shifts so that each adult still has the opportunity to enjoy the event. And I would say if your child is a beginning swimmer, not a great swimmer, always stay within arm's length of that child, best to even get in the water with them. And if you've got a great swimmer in the family, you still want to always keep an eye on them because accidents can happen. And, as we've said, drowning can happen in just minutes.
0: When it comes to swim lessons, how can that dramatically improve and impact a person around water?
3: Yes, so formal swim lessons for children ages 1 to 4 have been shown to reduce the risk of drowning by 88%. It's an excellent layer of protection. As we said, it doesn't replace all the other layers, like parent supervision and even fences that are self-closing and self-locking. It's just another piece of the puzzle to help prevent drowning.
0: What should people know about swim lessons? When is a good age to start? And is it kind of like a never too late to start approach?
3: Yeah, absolutely. I mean, it is never too late to start. The American Academy of Pediatrics recommends that you can start lessons as early as 1 year of age. Here in the Valley, we've even got some programs that will start you out with a parent and child class even earlier than that to help get them acclimated to the water, used to getting water on their faces. So anytime is really a great time to start.
0: She is Lisa Zarda, Executive Director, U.S. Swim School Association, right here on Valley Focus. What are general guidelines for someone who thinks they are a strong swimmer versus someone who is a strong swimmer?
3: Well, that is one thing you can also talk with the swim instructor about and have them help explain to you what skills the swimmer has and maybe what skills they're still developing. Also, be aware that the skills that you may have and feel very strongly about in the pool might feel different when you're in open water or different environments. So you always want to be mindful that, depending on the water and the environment can also change and impact your ability to swim. And the important thing to always remember is to remain calm. If you do, as a swimmer, happen to get into what might feel like an emergency situation, one of the best things you can do is try to remain calm and at best look to float and relax so that you don't burn up too much energy.
0: How best can you help someone if they are drowning?
3: I know a lot of programs like to teach the reach, throw, don't go, meaning find another object, hopefully something nearby the pool or the body of water that itself would also float that you could toss to that person. Tied to a rope, even better, because then you can try to help pull them to the side. But that's the important thing to remember. If somebody is in the water and they're panicking, sometimes it can be more dangerous for you to jump in and try to help them out. It's best to provide them with some type of an object that they can use to help them float.
0: She is Lisa Zarda, Executive Director, U.S. Swim School Association, right here on Valley Focus. So where is a great place to look into swim lessons as we approach these warmer months?
3: Yes, you can visit our website, usswimschools.org. We've got a spot right there. You can put in your zip code and it will show you swim lessons in your area.
0: Is there anything about water safety that you'd like to make sure we touch on that we haven't yet discussed?
3: I think we've touched on a lot. Those layers of protection are always important. And one key tip I always like to include is if a child goes missing, especially when it's non-swim time, please be sure to check your pool first to make sure that your child is not in immediate danger. Because many times when accidents happen is actually when it's not swim time.
0: Lisa, before I let you go, one more time on the best website for all things U.S. Swim School Association.
3: Yes, visit usswimschools.org.
0: Thank you so very much for your time and conversation this morning.
3: Thanks for having me.
0: You're welcome. She is Lisa Zarda, Executive Director, U.S. Swim School Association, as you have been listening right here to Valley Focus.
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7: 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Most people think bad investing comes from bad information. 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Today kicks off with this. How do I detect and avoid common behavioral biases that silently erode returns? If this is something you've struggled with, share your experience at trajanwealth.com/5QIQ. So let's talk about biases. How do they erode returns over the long term?
8: Well, if you get emotional in a volatile stock market and decide, I have to sell, sell, sell. And then you don't know when to get back into the market.
9: Yeah, because I mean, you know, yes, it can feel good to sell and say, oh, I'm saving myself. But you better know when to get back in.
8: And
9: that's
8: don't.
9: The part that most people fail at. You're absolutely
8: timing
9: right.
8: The market. You can't
9: it's time
8: do it.
9: You know, it's yeah. time in the market.
8: Yeah.
9: And knowing that, okay, finding that level of risk mm-hmm. that you are comfortable with, knowing that, can I handle this mm-hmm. or can I handle this?
7: Over the course of my career, I've traded and invested billions of dollars across mm-hmm. asset classes. And I have access to all the information in real time at my fingertips through my Bloomberg terminal.
9: Right.
7: I also have access to strategists and economists, and I read all this stuff. And so, you know, for me, it's like I have to be aware that, yes, I'm a professional. Yes, I've been doing this for 26 years. But at the same time, I have blind spots. And so for me, a long time ago, I'm talking, this is probably 20 years ago, I made the decision that for my personal account, I set it up very similar to how we set up our clients' accounts. Mm-hmm. I use low-cost ETFs. I don't trade individual stocks. I don't trade individual bonds or options or anything. I have the understanding and the knowledge to do it. But at the same time, I wanted my focus to be on our clients mm-hmm. and their returns. And for me, it's like just putting it almost on autopilot in yeah. a lot of ways, because you can start to think, oh, I see patterns, or
9: right.
7: or this is the recent experience we've had for the Mag 7 as an example. And it's like, well, yes, that has happened, but will it continue to happen into the future? And the truth is we don't know.
9: Mm-hmm. Right.
8: Or how about this scenario? Because, and for the people who are just joining us, this is David's second time with us, and he is not an advisor. So what you do on the investment side is not what we do on our side of the fence, right? Right. So we talk to people about where they want to be, and you know, we choose in the clients, right? So one of the scenarios that has happened numerous times over the years, because you and I, we've been in this more than 20 years, are the people who don't think they need an advisor because they know more. How are you going to help me?
9: I mean, like doctors and attorneys and things,
8: right,
9: like that.
8: Right. Yeah. Mm-hmm. Yeah. To name a few. And then eventually they come in because they destroyed their retirement. They destroyed their accounts by being overly confident. I know, you know, I can do this. You guys can do it. I can do it. Right. I have all the information at my fingertips. And then next thing you know, they're coming in. Okay. I blew it all up. I didn't know what I was doing, and I admit it.
7: That's right. And that can happen. And on the loss aversion side, you know, when I think about that, you know, it's the market has volatility.
9: Right.
7: We've been spoiled in this country because over the last 15 years, generally speaking, I know we had a little bit of a hiccup in 2022, but generally speaking, the market has gone up.
8: Mm-hmm.
7: But I cut my teeth in this business on the dot-com bust and then the global financial crisis. Mm-hmm. And so I experienced those market sell-offs, those big dramatic, you know, market sell-offs early in my career. And one of the keys that we continue to talk to our clients about is to be patient, think long-term, stay invested. Because when we do experience market volatility, and I'll give you, for example, I was in New York having lunch with one of our colleagues who's also an investment manager. And this was right after the election and the market had sold off pretty dramatically. Well, there was one day and Matt and I were at dinner or at lunch and he looked up at CNBC and he said, the Dow's up 3,000 points that day.
8: Mm-hmm.
7: And so you have those dramatic swings. And if you sell at the top, sell at the bottom and try to invest at the top. I mean, that's going to quietly erode your returns. One of the things I often think about is when volatility increases, that's the time to start investing or to continue dollar cost averaging. And it's counterintuitive because that typically means that there's a market sell-off, but that's actually the time to step in and buy more.
9: Yep. Volatility creates
7: opportunity. Generally speaking.
9: Volatility creates opportunity.
8: But inherently, we're already doing dollar cost averaging in our employer sponsored plans.
9: True.
8: Right. You're already doing it, whether you know what it is or not. You're just investing systematically, no matter where the market's at. That's right, and the highs and the lows. But over time, just because it's you've invested, you will get those compounding returns.
9: Exactly. Right.
8: Over time.
7: That's right.
8: Yeah. So one thing I like to say to my clients, you know, when they come in and talk to us, sometimes people have it in their head that we need all of their money. We need to manage all of your money. Otherwise, we're not going to have a relationship. And
9: that's very true. We need all of their money.
8: No, we don't.
7: Corbett. We would like to have your money. But.
8: So this is what I say. Maybe that's why I have more clients than you. So this is what I say is, no, I don't need all of your money, but why don't you let us take care of your lifestyle money and whatever it is that you want to have on the side because you want us to continue to trade and do things. You go do that. Let us manage your lifestyle.
9: If they want to do that.
8: Because if they want to, yeah, I'm not going to tell you no, right? I'll talk to you about it. We'll talk about the pros and cons of what it is you want to invest in, but we can help take that emotion off the table for you.
7: That's right.
8: You need to trust us to do what we do best. And since that's not what your job is, you can't trust yourself to do.
7: So be comfortable with both the upside as well as the downside.
9: Mm-hmm. Right.
8: Diversify. Create checklists for yourself.
9: Yep. Find a level of risk that's comfortable for you.
8: And long-term investing.
7: That's right. 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
9: Right.
7: So let's talk about debt financing, borrowing, leverage,
9: margin.
7: Mm-hmm. How does that impact returns, and when is it safe and responsible to use it?
9: Sure. 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Mortgage.
8: That's real estate.
9: For most people, for real estate. So you're buying a stable asset that you're not really worried about it dramatically going down. Let's exclude 2007 to 2010. Mm-hmm.
8: The financial crisis.
9: You know, and knowing that for most people, yeah, they can't afford to put down $400,000. Because if you're saving that $400,000, you may never get to that point compared to, hey, I've got my 20% saved down now. I'm going to borrow $320,000. I'm going to put down 80. At least I'm into a home now. Now, if you can make extra payments along the way to decrease your principal balance over time, then fantastic. But also on the interest rate. I have a lot of clients that come in and say, yeah, I've got a mortgage, $200,000 at 2.5%. And I tell them flat out, do not ever pay that off, because the ability to lose that interest rate, but more importantly, you've now lost that liquidity. You can't have that liquidity back.
7: And when you think about borrowing money and investing, whether it's real estate or the equity markets, really it's the question you have to ask yourself is, one, can I afford this debt service even if things don't go right?
8: Mm-hmm.
7: And things don't always go right, which
8: can you afford the margin call?
7: Can you afford the margin call? And so if you're investing in a cash flow producing property and you can make that debt service payment without those cash flows coming in, without that rental income, mm-hmm. then it may be okay. But what we also see in going back to margin is we've had these outsized equity returns of the last several years.
9: Right.
7: Well, many investors think, well, if I can borrow on margin and invest more,
9: it'll amplify
7: my returns. But leverage can also work against you in that scenario, mm-hmm. because if the market doesn't move the way you think it's going to move, then it can amplify your losses.
9: Yep.
7: So you have to be very, very cautious with margin and borrowing just in general.
9: Mm-hmm. Right. Especially. Yeah.
8: Yeah. Especially margins generally correlated with the stock market.
9: Right. I mean, if you're going to do margin, right. if it's a short-term need, like a bridge loan, something like that, okay, I get that. Or, hey, I'm going to take advantage of it. But, you know, being on it long-term is really hard to get right. Because mm-hmm. to your point, that if the market turns down, you know, like we just had in March, then, yep, that 9% turn. And if you've got 50% margin, that means that return, I mean, that negative impact is going to feel like 18%. Because mm-hmm. you have now portfolio that's twice as big as that you would have with just the pure cash.
8: Or But what is the bridge loan for? So remember when all the people are flipping houses?
9: Yep.
8: And you get a little bridge loan for flipping the house, and then suddenly the real estate market falls out. You're in the middle of trying to flip a house.
7: That's right.
8: Once again, you can get caught with your pants down.
9: Or extreme, like, hard money loans. Like,
8: yeah.
7: Yeah, that's right. That's right. So I would just be cautious and just remember that leverage can amplify the upside, but it can amplify the downside as well. Mm-hmm. Well, that was a great discussion on leverage and margin. So now for a planning question. Every family needs, but too few actually prepare for, how do I design an emergency fund that balances liquidity, returns, and inflation risks? That's a big one. The emergency fund is a big one.
9: Yeah, emergency fund's got to be liquid. I mean, hands down, number one. So that's, I think, the biggest challenge I see for most people with their emergency funds is that they think that it has to sit like in a checking account.
8: No,
9: it doesn't. You know, liquidity can mean different things. But, you know, even if you invest it, say, like in a money market or an ETF or a mutual fund, you're going to have the availability to have those funds back into your bank account, typically within 2, maybe 3 days max.
8: Mm-hmm.
9: So as long as you haven't gotten kidnapped by the cartel, you're probably going to be okay.
8: Because you didn't have a trust.
9: Yeah.
7: And you had too much margin with them.
9: Or yes, exactly. All those things. And you were buying drugs and then amplifying to do that. As long as you're avoiding those things. But, you know, and that's the biggest thing. It's like, yeah, I've got $80,000 sitting in my checking account. Okay. You know, you have these options.
8: Mm-hmm.
9: You know, if you know that you're going to be using it for the next 2 years, yeah, there's no reason to be investing that in the stock market.
8: Right.
9: Just hands
8: down. So maybe just keep 1 to 2 months worth of expenses liquid in a checking account.
9: Right.
8: Right. Just 1 to 2. And then the additional funds that you've saved, you can go to a high yield savings account. I know it feels counterintuitive right now. What I do with my clients, I'll go online. There's websites you can Google for, you know, high yield savings account. I personally like to use NerdWallet.
9: Mm-hmm.
8: And NerdWallet is going to bring up these companies that are non-brick and mortar. That's why they can give you a little bit higher interest rates. Just make sure FDIC insured or a company that you recognize them, like Allied Bank's there. You've got Amex, American Express.
9: Do we cheat them in hell?
8: That's right. And maybe put some of that money over there. I've seen some pushing 4%.
7: So is it generally like, call it three months in a cash or cash-like savings account, and then beyond that, maybe a money market for that 6 months out to 1 year?
8: I'd say 1 to 2 months.
9: 1 to 2 months, yeah. I think. And then the rest, because like I said, even if it's a money market, you know, or some type of like, you know, short-term bond fund, ETFs, and like that, it's still going to be readily available in a couple of days.
7: Mm-hmm.
9: You know what I mean? Most bills that you might have are not going to be, you know, instantaneous, where it's got to be right then and there. Say, let me pay it. Or like I said, if you want to, you know, we talked about leverage. If you want a leverage credit card that gets you points, and as long as you're diligent and disciplined to paying off that credit card every single month, then those points can give you an added benefit for using it.
8: Well, the one thing you have to be careful about, though, is we just mentioned maybe putting it into an ETF, a short-term yield. You know, look at a 22. Look what happened to 22.
9: Right. Something that's got very short-term maturity, duration, things like that.
8: But still, when interest rates go up, and we're talking the interest rates on our borrowing power, the interest rates that we earn money on go down. And even if you were in SHY or one of the, you know, short-term yield ETFs, bond funds, ETFs, then you would have been very sad that you saw some of your money that you thought was there for emergencies lost money.
7: Yeah, that's right. And even if we think about the Federal Reserve, when they raise and lower rates, one of the things that most people don't understand is that the Federal Reserve, when they change rates, they're only changing the overnight rate.
9: Right.
7: And so what we saw in 2022 when the Fed was raising rates, if you were invested in an ultra short money market type instrument, your yield would have adjusted upwards with a slight lag, right? A slight delay.
9: Right.
7: But if you were longer term, if you were that 5 year or 10 mm-hmm. year, then your return, your principal was very volatile,
9: right.
7: And you experienced some mm-hmm. principal decline. 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After the break, we'll cover major expenses that can show up at the worst possible time and how to protect yourself when the money event is tied to your career. If you're planning for a big expense or a big payout, send it in at TrajanWealth.com/5QIQ.
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7: 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I'm David Bush with Marty and Corbett. Next up, how should I plan for major once-in-a-lifetime expenses like elder care, special education, or a wedding without derailing long-term goals? 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
8: Mm-hmm. I'm in the middle of one. My daughter's getting married in October of 2027.
7: Congratulations.
8: Ooh, thank you.
9: At least you got some time.
8: No, my gosh. And so I don't say I'm planning for a wedding. What I'm planning for, I'm paying for, is a marriage. And
9: you don't have to.
8: I don't have to, but I believe in them. So first of all, if you're going to like go, you know, I don't want to get off on a tangent, but planning for a huge expense like a wedding,
9: right,
8: make sure that you believe in the people that are getting married before you're willing to put down a chunk of change.
9: Yes, that's a given.
8: Okay. Because if you don't believe in that, then let's go to Vegas. But I believe in,
9: or just
8: in
9: put on the courthouse.
8: I believe in this wedding with right, this marriage with my daughter and my future son-in-law. This is something that I have to truly
9: but
8: put
9: aside. Would you rather blow $50,000 on a wedding compared to, hey, you know what? Spend $5,000. I'll give you $45,000 down towards a house.
8: We've had the conversation. We've had that conversation. And the jobs that those two, their career paths, they'll have that down payment. They really, really want to have the most special moment possible.
9: They've watched.
8: I'm trying to choose my words.
9: They've watched too much TV.
8: I have too.
9: Let's ask you, David, how long have you been married for?
7: 26 years in July.
9: How many times have you looked at your wedding photos in those 26 years? Twice?
7: Just a handful that I can recall.
8: Right. What about your wife?
7: I don't know.
8: Mm-hmm.
7: I don't know.
9: Yeah. I'll bet she's probably about one and the same.
7: Yeah, probably.
9: So my point being is that, yes, the event of a wedding is awesome, but the ability to really know that, okay, having that money towards a house, which yes, they might be at the right career paths.
8: Mm-hmm.
9: Maybe I'm a little bit jaded because I got divorced about 2 years ago.
8: You did.
9: So the ability to know that, because I was thinking about that same question for me, and same thing. I was married for 22 years. We probably looked at those wedding photos maybe, like you, maybe twice after the initial 6 months.
8: Anyway, so that's one. So you just, you know, you have to plan for these events, right? So those are events you can plan for. How about the unforeseen events, right? You can't plan for your air conditioner going out.
9: Healthcare stuff, things like that.
8: Healthcare, yeah. You can plan for healthcare. You can insure yourself.
9: Well, yeah, you can, but you're still going to have to get max out of pocket, things like that. So
7: elder care, I mean, you know, things happen, mm-hmm. especially as our parents and grandparents mm-hmm. age.
9: Well, the problem, that's not a one-time event though. it starts off, and but then if it is elder care, okay, now I've got a monthly payment to pay for my dad in a long-term care facility. So right. That's even harder to plan for. It's like, hey, yep, I need $20,000 for this just in case. Well, no, it's $5,000 a month.
8: You can insure for that too. You just have to understand which ones you need to purchase.
7: So I think the key is, you know, start planning today. Yeah. Just think about it and start planning today and don't use debt. Don't wait till the last minute to start planning. Don't use debt if you can avoid it. Now to our final question today. What's the best way to coordinate company stock, options, tax timing, and diversification after a liquidity event? So

0: wanted to automatically invest on that part. In fact, I just brought on a client who worked for Carvana, and he has stock options, and he doesn't even have a choice. Every single month, they vest in exercise. So he doesn't have a choice to
1: on an RSU?
0: On options compared to RSUs. But, I mean, there is no choice. It is like every single month they exercise and sell on those things and give it to him. So he has no choice compared to, hey, I'm going to hold some of these because maybe it's lower now. You know, he's got no option.
1: So typically when you are granted your RSUs, your ISOs, you know when they're going to be vesting.
0: Right.
1: Right. You know when the exercise dates come up.
0: 4 to 5 year schedule.
2: And make sure you stay diversified. The other thing, the other point that I'll make is when you are, if you work for a company and let's say you're considered a company insider.
0: Right.
2: There's only a window, even if you have RSUs and they've converted to stock, there's a certain window that's available to you to sell that company stock.
1: Right.
2: As long as you're not, as long as you don't have material non-public information, you can generally sell it.
1: Mm-hmm. So remember, RSUs are taxed at the time of sale.
0: At the time of exercise.
1: At the time of exercise, right. So again, consult your professional.
0: Yep, exactly.
1: There's stuff that you don't even know about that's out there.
2: Well, that was a great discussion. Today, we've talked about behavior, leverage, cash reserves, major family expenses, and the complexity that can come with a bigger career event. 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

0: timing and investing the difference. And a question about Social Security timing and break-even years. 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
1: Before we get going, I want to welcome David Bush to our panel. We wore Jeff Jr. out. He had enough of the two of us.
2: Got tired.
1: Of Corbett and me. David, welcome. We're glad to have you here. We all work very closely together. At some point, I would love for you to be able to share your pedigree, your background, your history, everything that you have accomplished in your career. And we're just really, truly blessed to have you. So welcome.
0: Well, thank you so much. I'm happy to join you and I appreciate the opportunity. I mean, this is fantastic.
2: We're glad you're here.
1: Yeah. And some of the stories you get to tell us that we can't share with anybody, it'll be in a book. Amazing.
2: Another time.
1: Amazing. Another time. Yeah.
0: Well, thank you for having me. And let's get started. So some investments promise access to what you can't get in a regular account, but that doesn't mean that they're right for everyone. This episode's question, what are the advantages of investing in private markets and what should I be cautious about?
2: Mm-hmm. I mean, great question. I mean, private markets, the ability to have something that's not correlated to the regular stock market, something that's going to have, what they call the illiquidity premium, where yes, it's not a liquid vehicle, but you're going to have higher returns over the long term. And a lot of times they're going to be more tax efficient, especially in the beginning, because you're going to be getting the return of principal back, which is tax free. And then all the gains that come after that are all going to be long term. So for a lot of people, they really have not been exposed to private investments and private.
1: So let's explain to what they are.
2: Right.
1: So when you hear private credit, hedge funds, private equity, venture capital, those are considered the private market. So these are not publicly traded companies.
2: Right.
1: Sometimes they're not even companies, right? You can invest in animals if you wanted to.
2: Or bourbon.
1: We like to invest in bourbon.
2: Yes.
1: Usually in our livers are investing in that. But
2: de-investing.
1: So, right. So when we're talking about those types of markets, right. Think of, if you ever watch Shark Tank, those are companies that are not publicly traded and those people are looking for an influx of capital. So potentially we could be investing in companies like that.
2: Right.
1: But we also have an intermediary. So another company that is going to be making these offerings.
2: Right.
1: Now, what you touched on, the benefits of it, right? We're not correlated to the stock market. Doesn't matter what the stock market's doing. If we're investing in infrastructure, which we have an infrastructure offering through Overlay Capital, then, now we're tied to the energy grid, something of that nature.
2: More income focused.
1: So now that investment that you put your money into is illiquid. It's not like you can go for a normal stock. Hey, I've had an emergency. Right. I need to get money out. It's not going to happen, right? Very rarely are there liquidity events, sometimes quarterly, sometimes never.
0: Yeah. And I think that's the key is that this is capital that investors can set aside for an extended period of time.
2: Right.
0: And normally private equity funds are 7 to 10 years in length. And to Corbett, to your point with the illiquidity premium, investors should be receiving higher returns based on that illiquidity.
2: Mm-hmm. They better be.
0: And that's exactly right. And the uncorrelated nature of it makes it a powerful tool for diversification. The one thing that I caution investors on when I think about private equity and private credit is due diligence is the key.
2: Oh.
0: And so you have to have the due diligence, not just on the private equity fund itself and the general partners, but also on the specific project or investments.
2: Mm-hmm. Right.
0: And that's really where we come in is because we have that process where we're analyzing everything, whether it's the general partners, their history, the specific investment,
2: track record,
0: yeah. All of those things.
1: Well, you need to touch on, you have to be an accredited investor first, right?
0: Yes, that's
1: and so
0: right.
1: You have to fall into a certain range of investable assets,
2: income,
1: all of those.
0: Exactly. And we've done all the due diligence ahead of time. And we, in a lot of cases, we've even negotiated management fees.
1: Mm-hmm.
0: So the typical private equity fund structure is a 2% annualized fee plus 20% of the profits at the end of the life of the fund. But in our case, we've negotiated those management fees with the general partners to offer our clients a potentially better opportunity.
1: Mm-hmm.
0: in that space. So
1: Yeah. So some of the risks, not just the liquidity risk, if you have not researched the managers, because there can be a huge difference in performance or, you know, what the returns have been in the top and bottom quartiles, right? There can be a huge difference. So that kind of risk is on the table as well. Also, it's not as transparent. So when you're working with a fiduciary, you have transparency. These guys have a different set of rules of reporting. Is that
2: right?
1: Is that correct?
0: Yeah, typically, you know, the underlying companies or projects are valued on a quarterly basis. And those updates are provided and tax documents are provided once a year to investors.
2: Mm-hmm. Yep.
0: And so you're right. There is a little bit of a opaque nature of them.
1: Yeah.
0: But that's where we shine is we go in and do the due diligence.
1: Yep.
0: We have a seat at the table. We're making sure that we understand the project and the mm-hmm. companies that we're investing in. Well, that was a great discussion on private equity and private credit and investments and opportunities there. So up next, what happens when your goals themselves change over time? If your life has shifted, let us know at TrajanWealth.com/5QIQ.
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0: 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I'm David Bush with Marty Bryant and Corbett LeDuc. 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Our next listener asks, how do I build a financial plan that adapts when my values or life goals change? If you've ever looked at your plan and thought, that doesn't quite fit anymore, send us your story at TrajanWealth.com/5QIQ. So let's discuss, you know, over time, your financial goals may change, and it may be due to marriage, divorce, death of a spouse, mm-hmm. children that are growing up and leaving for college, retirement. I mean, there's all kinds of life events.
2: Yep.
0: So how do we allow our financial plan to adapt to each one of those different events?
2: Well, I think it's when you do the plan in the very beginning, you have to know that, yes, it is going to be a living, breathing document. It's going to change as you change. So the ability to know that, hey, at 50, my life is going to look different at 65. And then from 65, your life is going to look different at 75. You know, you got your go-go years, the so-go years, and then the no-go years. You know, because there's a big difference between 65 and 75 on, you know, putting your bag on the overhead and things like that. And the ability to, you know, I tell my clients all the time, when you retire, spend the money. travel. Do all the things that you can now, because you don't want to be like, oh, I'm going to wait. And then something happens, because tomorrow's not guaranteed.
1: But planning for all of that, you know, as you said, it's going to be living and breathing. The first thing you need to do is make sure that you are working with somebody who can carry you through all of those stages of life. Right. And adapt. So, you know, obviously, I'm going to talk about Trajan here. That's what we do. It doesn't matter how old you are when you come in. You know, you got $25,000 or $25 million. Your needs are going to be a little bit different.
2: You still have to have a plan.
1: But you still have to have a plan. At the end of the day, we have to know that you can afford to spend your money, or do you have to work a little bit longer?
0: Yeah, and I think about stages of life. That's how I kind of visualize this is, you know, when you're in your 20s and 30s and you're first starting your career, the goal is really just saving, right? You got to save for your emergency fund, your retirement, even though it's difficult to think about, you know, 30 or 40 years from then, it flies by. Life flies by so quickly.
2: It does.
0: And so you have that moment in time where you can start, you know, investing early. You get the power of compounding over time.
2: Huge.
0: You get a will set up. You know, maybe it's you're saving to buy a house. You have your emergency fund.
2: Power of attorney, just in case something happens to you.
0: Trust. Power of attorney, trust. Yeah. And then as you move forward in time, like in your 40s and 50s, well, now all of a sudden you're shifting your goals, right? You're
2: right.
0: Thinking, oh my gosh, I've got to retire at some point. Am I there? Do I have to catch up? Is my retirement going to be safe? And then as you get into 60s and 70s, you're thinking about long-term care and health care and so on. Yeah. But the key is to keep it adaptable and to work with a firm like Trajan Wealth that has that family office environment where we can take care of not just your wealth management, but also your trust and estate and the planning documents there, your tax planning and preparation. Yep. Mm-hmm. And so everything under one house is super beneficial for our clients.
2: Right. One call to help you.
0: Well, that's a great discussion. So let's talk about one of the biggest surprises in retirement, which is the real cost of care. Oof. Our listener at home asks, how do I estimate the health care and long-term care costs I'll actually face in retirement? If you've ever guessed at that number and felt uneasy, you're not alone. So how do we think about retirement or long-term care and health care during retirement?
2: Mm-hmm. I mean, long-term care, you know, I'm not a real big advocate of long-term care policies. Just because, you know, a lot of times you may pay for it for a long time and never really get to utilize it, you know.
1: Well, then I think you need to do a little more research on long-term care policies, Corbett, because they have hybrid policies out there. That is 100% somebody will get a benefit out of that policy.
2: True.
1: Traditional long-term care policies don't do that. It's use it or lose it.
2: Right.
1: Right?
2: Very true.
1: But the hybrid policies, they can have a second to die benefit. There could be a benefit that carries over to your spouse. Or it also has a life insurance component to it so that there is a payout at the end for somebody.
2: Very true. Good point. Yeah.
0: What about healthcare costs? You know, paying for health insurance.
1: Yeah. Well, and you started to talk on this. Right. I don't know. I mean, you know, we've been in industry for 20 plus years pushing 25 years or more. And what I'm seeing as a trend more and more these days are people coming in, they're in their early 50s or, you know, mid 50s, and they think, okay, I want to retire before I'm 60.
2: Right.
1: My goal is to retire at 55. And this is something they don't take into account is if you're going to retire early, how are you going to cover your healthcare expenses?
2: How are you going to fill that gap? I tell most people, look, just if it's going to be you and the wife both retired at the same time before 65, you better account for at least $1,200 a month.
1: Yeah, if not more. Yeah. And you can do calculations. You can find out, you know, if you're going to have a COBRA benefit.
2: COBRA is only good for a maximum of 18 months.
1: Right. But that's still something there that you can base a calculation on. So you can do those calculations. How much is my Medicare benefit going to cost me when I hit 65?
2: Right.
1: What are those offsets going to be?
2: Well, especially then once you start to get older. Nice job on silencing.
1: I'd rather silence you sometimes.
2: Yes.
1: I know.
2: At age 73, and then you've done too good a job of savings, you know, now we start talking about Irma.
1: Right.
2: And how much that's going to really cost you. And if you haven't taken into account for that, it can get pricey.
0: Can you explain Irma?
2: Basically, if your income is too high, they're going to jack up your Medicare premiums.
1: Just on your Medicare. They reset it. They do a look back for 2 years. They'll do a 2 year look back. So the people who are getting ready to retire or they're going to start their Medicare benefit at 65, you're still working at 63 and you're in some of your highest, you know, earning years at 63.
0: Yeah.
1: Look out. Guess who's there? You know, they're going to stick it to you. Yeah.
0: So I think, you know, just to kind of wrap it up, I mean, there are tools out there that are available that
2: right.
0: we can estimate the cost of health insurance mm-hmm. and long-term care mm-hmm. in retirement. But I think the key is, and specifically with long-term care, is that hybrid policy that you were discussing, mm-hmm. which has more benefits that can be useful for a person's life, mm-hmm. but also for their beneficiaries. After the break, we'll shift from the cost of care to the question of homeownership, and then we'll dig into a listener's Social Security timing decision. If you're comparing housing choices or retirement income strategies, send your question to trajanwealth.com/5QIQ.
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0: 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So what do you think? When's the right time to buy a home versus rent?
2: Early.
1: Well, not necessarily. Let's take some things into consideration. If you're planning on moving within 3 to 7 years, home ownership might not be the right thing for you right now.
2: If it's closer to 7 years, then I'd say it's worth buying.
1: Okay.
2: 3 years, probably not.
1: Yeah.
2: You know?
1: Yeah. Or if you're in a job that might be transitory, don't buy. You know, relocating, being able, having that ability to relocate might be beneficial for the company that you're working for.
2: Right.
1: Right.
0: And when we think about the true cost of home ownership, right, it's not just about the principal and interest payments, but it's also your taxes,
2: yep.
0: HOA fees, repairs.
1: Right.
0: I mean, living here in Arizona, I'm out in my yard almost on a weekly basis repairing sprinkler systems because just the sun here just rots through, you know, those sprinkler systems. So you have to think about the time and energy mm-hmm. and cost of that upkeep.
2: Right.
0: But ultimately, I think you're right. I think it's the flexibility and the timing. Mm-hmm.
1: Interest rates
0: are big mover.
1: Right. So as long as you are not going to be depleting too much of your liquidity, your cash resources you've saved up. So you're saving for a down payment. But if that takes all of your liquid cash, probably not a good time. Right. Right now, interest rates are really high for the people who could afford. When interest rates started going up, one of the things that I was saying to my clients was date the rate. Buy the house now that you really want. And then when interest rates come down, then maybe consider doing a refi at that point.
2: Right. So doing some type of like ARM, adjustable rate mm-hmm. For a 3 to 5 year period.
1: Yeah. Right.
0: And I think that we as a society, we got spoiled with low interest rates.
2: We did.
0: Because the question is a matter of if and when.
1: Yeah. This is your wheelhouse that we're talking about now. When.
0: Oh, yes. Yeah. Yes. I love rates.
2: Because we're not getting back down to 2.5% mortgage rates.
0: Not anytime soon. And what people should know about interest rates is that when we think about interest rates, there's a couple of components. One is when you look out across the curve, you want to be compensated for the term that you're taking, mm-hmm. the duration, yep. but you also need to be compensated for the inflation factor. And so the 30-year mortgage rate is typically tied to the 7 to 10-year treasury rate.
2: Right.
0: And so when we think about what would be the catalyst for rates to come down, it's inflation has to come down. And that's the only driver. And so, but inflation's been running hot for mm-hmm. the last several years. So we're still in that wait and see. Yeah. But I love the idea of if there's a home that you want to be in, remember that you can always refinance. Now there is a cost for refinancing, right. but you're exactly right. We'll take a listener question that brings all of this into one real life example. The question is, I own my home. I'm almost 62. I have $350,000 saved. I'm invested through a personal account and I want to collect Social Security at 62. So let's talk about break even. So this person could retire at 62, but they could wait until they're 67. So what's the break even?
2: Break even's what you said, about 79, somewhere in that neighborhood.
1: What would it, 78 and 11 months. If you take your Social Security at 62.
2: Close enough.
1: But that question's a little vague. Sure. Because is he retiring or is he going to have another job?
2: Right.
1: Right?
2: Huge thing to know.
1: Right. And the reason why we start going down rabbit holes is because we have to.
2: Yep.
1: Because it's different. If he's not retiring, fully retiring at 62 and not having any earned income.
2: Different scenario.
1: There's a totally different scenario. If he has earned income and he earns too much money.
2: You get a penalty.
1: Earnings restrictions. And what is the penalty?
2: 30%.
1: $1 for every $2 over the amount that you earn is withheld from your Social Security paycheck, right?
2: You get it back later on.
1: You don't physically get it back. All they do is they take all of the money that fell under earnings restrictions. They take that dollar amount when you hit full retirement age. They recalculate your benefit. Okay. Yes. Okay. Now what they're doing is now they withheld $100,000. Now it's 67 because that's full retirement age for most people. Now at 67, they're going to recalculate that by putting that back in and based on the actuarial tables of your life expectancy. So again,
2: I knew it wasn't going to be a lump sum.
1: You don't physically get it back. They just recalculate your Social Security benefit.
2: Right. So what I tell most people is like, look, at 62, if you need it, take it.
1: Right. Health.
2: Yeah. If you're not going to be retired, if you're not going to be working, all things, take it. You know, mm-hmm. Social Security is very much a use it or lose it type of proposition. However, if you are going to still be working and then turn it on at 67 and you say, hey, I still love what I do, then turn it on at 67. Even if you don't need it, once again, to, you know, use it or lose it type of proposition, even if you don't need it, take it and invest it. Now, the part that they don't really say on that 62 to 67, if you turn on 62 and you don't really need it and invest it, then how does that adjust for the break-even part of it? That's a part I've never really been able to drill down into to say, hey, yep, if you turn it on and you invest it because you don't really need it, but use it or lose it, and then compared to 67, how much more did that money that you saved and invested compounded over those 5 years? What does that look like?
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1: 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Because the markets, you know, it gives and takes. We've had the most incredible bull run of our history.
2: Right.
1: Right. Huge returns, huge compounded returns. So maybe in that time frame, we could have doubled your money in 3 to 4 years, but we can't guarantee any of that.
2: Right.
1: So in all the years that I've been doing this, I have only advised two times in 20 plus years of doing retirement planning to take it early. And they were both health related.
2: Really?
1: Yes, only twice.
0: Well, great discussion. 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
10: I think there was a time when you thought music equals youth. 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
11: Will you still need me? Will you still feed me when I'm 64?
10: Obviously, I don't think as many people kind of like getting older. It's like...

0: Well, you know, I'm doing every black vocalist that ever wailed. You know, I'm doing that thing, you know, screaming up there somewhere. But it all started with Little Richard when I heard Tutti Frutti. It was just the wildest record I'd ever heard.
1: Paul McCartney talking about not being afraid of showing us his age and what music influenced him. With a lot more to say on that this hour and when he might quit touring or playing live. Never, he says. We'll get to all that. As I welcome you to another edition, Beatle Brunch, celebration of the greatest group in rock history, featuring the songs and stories of the Fab Four and their friends on stage, backstage, and in the studio. And Beatle Brunch listeners, you have your own Beatle studio. 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I'm Joe Johnson. Paul McCartney continues to show us new and inviting sides of him. But as you know, Paul is also a father to five fab kids, or adults, we should say. Heather, Mary, Stella, James, and Beatrice. So for Father's Day and Paul's birthday this week, we'd like to include Paul in both our Father's Day plans and his birthday. Plus, I'll try to correct the date he was born. See if he puts up with that. And later on in today's show, we'll debut two of Paul's fab new songs from his just-released album, The Boys of Dungeon Lane. Keep listening, Beatle Brunchers. I'll get him on the phone coming up this hour. It's Paul McCartney telling us he was raised in a musical family at home in Liverpool with music around all the time.
2: It was a strange time, actually, to be living in, because it just got over the kind of jazz and the pop era of people like sort of Al McCogan and Dennis Lotus, names that your granny might remember. And it was a sort of kind of smoothish period, really. And then suddenly, out of the blue, from America, you started to hear these sounds like Elvis Presley singing Heartbreak Hotel. And on top of that, you'd hear this geezer called Little Richard scream the house down. And so it was fantastic. You'd hear Fats Domino coming at you loud and clear over the radio, and it really changed the way we looked at music, because suddenly, whereas it had been something that our mums and dads could be interested in as well, this was just something for us. So I remember seeing an advert in the back of a musical paper for Heartbreak Hotel, Elvis Presley, and seeing this sort of lean, handsome young guy there. And when we finally heard the record, it was unlike any other music we'd ever heard, really. It kind of had a bit of blues in it, had a bit of hillbilly, bit of folk music. But more than that, with the echo and the sounds and the excitement of the whole thing, it was completely different. It was his own thing completely. So that was it. You suddenly started talking to your friends and said, "Did you hear that one?" "Oh," and they said, "Yeah, did you hear that?" And it became all we really talked about for the next 50 years, I think.

0: Celebrating Paul McCartney's birthday on today's Beatle Brunch and a tribute to dads all over for Father's Day. Paul?
1: My dad, who was born in 1902, had a band when he was about 20 in the Roaring Twenties. It was called Jim Mack's Band. And him and my Uncle Jack, who was his brother, were in this band with a couple of other people. And when we came to do Sgt. Pepper, it was funny because I found an old picture of their band. And we've kind of modelled the cover of Sgt. Pepper on it, is that they have their bass drum like we had, and they have a big gathering of people. He only played as an amateur, but he was a very good pianist. He learned by ear, and he also used to play a bit of trumpet, till, as he used to tell me, till his teeth gave out. Can't play a trumpet with bad teeth. Anyway, when I was a teenager, he gave me a trumpet as a birthday present, which I used to love, but it's kind of a difficult instrument for me to learn. And I suddenly realised that not only would it only last till as long as my teeth did, but also that it would be very difficult to sing with a trumpet stuck in your gob. So I asked him if he wouldn't mind me trading it in for a guitar. He said he didn't mind at all, so I went down to a shop called Rushworth and Draper's and traded it in for my first guitar ever, which was a Zenith. And I've still got it to this day. And so thanks, Dad. Look at

0: Paul McCartney with a track from his Chaos and Creation of the Backyard CD from 2005. The lyric, "Looking through the backyard of my life," has special meaning to Paul, especially in this album, because brother Michael took the cover photo of a young Paul McCartney seated on the grass with his guitar, seen through a partially open window in the McCartney home. And that was "Promise to You, Girl." I'm Joe Johnson, and this is Beatle Brunch, celebrating Paul as one of the best dads on earth.
1: And grandfather.
0: Okay, we won't forget. Coming up, he gets thrown a question on just that.
1: Which of these roles would you say?
0: And he'll answer when the Beatle Brunch Radio Network returns in a moment. 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

0: Welcome back to Beatle Brunch for Paul McCartney's birthday this week and Father's Day. Stick around, I'm going to get Paul on the phone here in just a minute.
1: If I hadn't have gone into rock and roll, I think the nearest thing I could ever think to do was like to be a teacher, because that was kind of where I was heading. I don't think I would have been a very good one. So, you know, thank God for rock and roll.
0: That's a long day, because don't forget all the female students who'd want to hang around for some one-on-one time with Professor McCartney. If he did become a teacher, he'd be a pretty good one. I'm Joe Johnson. It's our Paul McCartney birthday Father's Day show. Nice to put those two titles together. He represents us so well. Coming up, Paul presents the final BBC episode ending on his birthday. But first, several years ago, the late David Frost put 8 choices in a barrel for Paul, and here's how it turned out.
2: Which of these roles would you say is the proudest role in your life? Husband, father, songwriter, musician, philanthropist, and now crooner.
3: Father. Father, probably, yeah. And grandfather. 8. Yes, they've had 2 more. But no, I would say being father, grandfather is probably my proudest thing. But the others are pretty cool too.
4: He's a nice old man, isn't he? It's very clean.
5: Yes.

0: We all know that today is Paul's birthday. In fact, to judge by the number of cards, half the world knows.
1: Happy birthday to you.
2: Happy birthday to you.
3: Thank you very much. Lee, I'd just like to say to all the people who sent cards and presents and everything, thank you very much. Okay?
0: Yes. Well, you're going to sing something for them?
3: Yeah, A Taste of Honey.
0: Lovely.

0: The Beatles with Paul's song for his Auntie Jen, A Taste of Honey, from the final Pop Go the Beatles radio program, which aired on Paul's 21st birthday, June 18th, 1963. As we salute Paul on Father's Day and his birthday week in which he's turning, well, there's a story to that one today. It was my honor and great privilege to have interviewed Paul just a few days before he was turning 60. 60 sounds pretty young now compared to this week. So, somebody had to bring it up.
1: I remember interviews where you said turning 30 was old. Now, pretty soon is another big one coming up. How do you feel about this?
2: Yeah. Well, it's not 30, let's put it that way.
1: No.
2: You know what? It's really cool. I don't mind at all. It's a funny thing. You know, as you do those sort of decade birthdays, 30, 40, 50, and in my next case, 60, you get a kind of feeling of not really being able to believe it. You know, you sort of look at yourself, wait a minute, whoa, am I 60? I don't get it, you know. And I am now claiming that someone falsified my birth certificate.
1: Okay.
2: Yeah, no, I think there was some mistake back in Liverpool.
1: I think we should look into it.
2: I think we should look into it.

0: Oh, incidentally, the youngsters out at the stage door today told me to be sure and tell the country and Canada that today is Paul McCartney's birthday. And whoever sent that message or told me that backstage, I have now done it. He's a very nice guy, and when you see him, you wish him a happy birthday first.
1: Okay, Ed, we'll do that. That's the Beatles with a song Paul wrote when he was about 14, then 50 years away from being 64, whom in 63 was caught on his 21st birthday singing A Taste of Honey on the final Pop Go the Beatles episode with the Beatles. I'm Joe Johnson. Speaking of pop, Paul's pop, that is, Jim McCartney. Keep listening for a song written directly for him from his prodigious son. When the Beatle Brunch Radio Network returns in a moment.
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13: If anyone wanted to go into show business, before the 50s, you were looking at probably being a sort of Sinatra-type person was your most rocking you were going to get. And then suddenly Elvis arrived, and Chuck Berry, and Fats Domino, you know, Little Richard, all the rest of them. From then on, you were into rock and roll, and mainly that was the whole direction.
14: On October 4th, 2020, McCartney was interviewed by Lennon, Sean Ono Lennon, with Paul. A musician and performance artist like his parents, Sean had a question about being less than great at what you do. But first, Paul's dad shores him up with good advice.
15: I remember him saying to me, you know, I was quite young, because, you know, learn the piano, you know, you'll always get invited to parties. That was all, that was the big thing about learning the piano, you know. I think I did secretly sort of think, yeah, that's a good idea. And when I got older and when I was with the Beatles and I'd learned a bit of piano, because he'd never teach me because he thought I ought to learn properly. He didn't want to spoil my chances of becoming some great concert pianist.

0: This is Paul McCartney singing and playing and doing all sorts of stuff for you. Coming at you loud and clear over the radio on Beatle Brunch with Joe Johnston.
1: So I wrote my first song when I was about 14. It's just called I Lost My Little Girl. That was on guitar. So it goes something like this. It goes...

0: Thank you very much, ladies and gentlemen. A great pleasure coming here today. Thank you very much.
1: At 14, I wrote that one. Yeah.
2: Did you have any throwaway songs that you don't like that were sort of bad, or was it kind of like you just struck gold from the beginning?
3: Yeah, no, there were a few songs that weren't very good.
2: Well, that's nice to hear, actually, honestly.
3: There were a few that were,
2: thank God,
3: you know, clearly young songwriters who don't quite know how to do it. There was one called Just Fun. How'd it go? What do you mean? I've got my guitar here. It's like, they say that our love is just fun. The day that our friendship begun, well, there's no blue moon that I can see, there's never been in history, because our love was just fun. Okay, Just Fun. So,
2: wow.
4: Paul McCartney with Just Fun. He cites this, the first Lennon-McCartney try at songwriting together in late 57, early 58. In fact, you can hear the Beatles run a line or two from Just Fun in 1969 in the Peter Jackson Get Back special.
5: They said our love was just fun, the day that our friendship begun.
4: I'm Joe Johnson, and this is Beatle Brunch. Paul can produce what is called craftsmanship writing, and he's a master at taking something in his life and turning it to gold. Case in point.
6: Put it there is for a particular kind of audience. I mean, it's just basically a song that based on something my dad used to say when we were kids. And it's got a Liverpool silly things they say all the time. And he just used to say, put it there if it weighs a ton. That's one of his things, you know. And he also used to say, you'd say to him, well, why do we have to do that, me and my brother? You know, why do we have to do that? He said, because there's no hair on a seagull's chest. Okay. Fine, you know, it's all these nutty things that he'd say. But that one, put it there if it weighs a ton, it's the kind of thing you then say to your own son. I mean, it's fairly simple, because while you and I are here, put it there. But, I mean, you can either say, well, that's just really simplistic, but, I mean, to me, that's really deep.

0: A song taken from a ritual he and his brother Mike had with their dad. I don't know if this hello goodbye ending has any special meaning, except to say we're just a few minutes away from wrapping up today's special show, highlighting Paul McCartney on his birthday and Father's Day weekend. Coming up, a fitting good birthday goodbye. Now, is that you looking into our Mind Games prize vault?
1: That was me.
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0: Running the gamut of Paul's memory from the schoolyard to the cavern and so many more memories from his Memory Almost Full album 2007 with That Was Me. Well, it's been me, Joe Johnson, and Paul, and you today. We started the show with Paul looking through the backyard of his life. He's looking good, staying healthy for his 5 kids and 8 grandkids, and continues to release more music and books. And now your chance to win in our Mind Games contest some Paul McCartney swag from the Beatle Brunch Vault. Here's the question. Who took the photograph of Paul that's on the cover of his Chaos and Creation in the Backyard CD? We told you earlier in the show. Answer Mind Games in the community section of BrunchRadio.com and good luck. While you're there, why not join the Beatle Brunch Club to get every week's show on demand with bonus tracks a day early, plus old Brown shows going back to 1992. 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So, Sir Paul, on behalf of all the Beatles and Wings fans who've traveled with you on this long and winding road, we thank you. Have a wonderful birthday celebration with your family. You know, birthday greetings, bottle of wine. And now we close out with the show with two songs from Paul's brand new album, The Boys of Dungeon Lane. Come Inside and First Star of the Night. But first, Paul talks about what inspired the title of this album.
1: Songwriters, you know, and writers in general. So what else can you draw on besides the past? I mean, you can do the present, but still a lot of the past in that. So anyway, this is the past. You know, it's just a lot of memories of Liverpool for me. And that involves a little bit in the middle about John, Forthland Road, which is where a street I used to live in. And this is where the title of the album, which is Boys of Dungeon Lane, came from. Because Dungeon Lane is a place near where I used to live. I used to live in a place called Speak, which is, you know, working class, quite sort of, you know. And it's only looking back on it, you think, yeah, we didn't have much at all. But, you know, as they always say, it didn't matter. Because it was like, all the people were so great, and you didn't notice you didn't have much. Anyway, so that's Dungeon Lane's mentioned in the song.

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0: an Oldies 92.7 Independence Day weekend as we celebrate America's 250th birthday by playing only the music of American artists from the 60s and 70s. From Don McLean to CCR, Simon and Garfunkel to Stevie Wonder, Elvis to Diana Ross. It's an all-American 4th of July weekend. Steve Goddard kicks off our tribute to the USA on Friday, July 3rd at 3 p.m. We'll have a blast, but it's also one of the scariest times of the year for pets. 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
1: And now, Premier Networks proudly present Casey Kasem's American Top 40, The 70s. 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
2: What does Sweden remind you of first? Vikings? Volvos? Beautiful blondes? Or maybe one of the world's most popular recording acts, like the two-man, two-woman group whose latest hit moves up four notches this week to number 33? How about ABBA? And does your mother know?

AT40 at number 33, moving up 4 second week on the chart with Does Your Mother Know? The leader of this next group has played behind such superstars as The Temptations, Stevie Wonder, LaBelle, and Boz Scaggs. This week, versatile Ray Parker takes his own band, Radio, up 7 notches to number

0: You can't change that. Last week at 39, this week at 32. That's by radio. We're counting down on AT40 to a very sweet and gentle woman who gets very tough when animals are mistreated. At age 9, she physically stopped a man from whipping his horse, and 20 years later, threatened to punish an entire nation because a few fishermen were killing dolphins. Details and her latest hit are coming up.
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0: 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At number 31 this week, debuting, is Poco. Their song is Heart of the Night.

0: The group is Poco on American Top 40. They come in at number 31 with the fourth of five debut tunes in the countdown this week. It's called Heart of the Night.
1: Number 30.
0: Well, here is the highest debuting song of the week. Billboard brings it into our countdown at number 30. It's by Scotsman Jerry Rafferty, who now has his third solo hit. He calls it Days Gone Down.

There's the highest debuting song of the week on AT40, coming in at number 30, Jerry Rafferty and Days Gone Down. This is Casey Kasem on American Top 40 in Hollywood. And now we're up to the song by that sweet and gentle woman who gets tough whenever she sees animals being mistreated. As far back as her childhood days in Australia, Olivia Newton-John can remember sticking up for defenseless animals. She was only 9 years old when she saw a man whipping his horse. Well, little Olivia snatched the whip away from the guy and wouldn't give it back. Then, last year, you probably read or heard that Olivia canceled a whole concert tour in Japan to protest the slaughtering of dolphins there. The dolphins had been swimming close to the island of Iki, and some Japanese fishermen had been luring them close to shore and killing them because the dolphins were interfering with the fishing. Well, as Olivia brought worldwide attention to the problem, the Japanese government promised to do something about it. So, Olivia rescheduled the concert tour in Japan, and she donated $20,000 of the proceeds to a Japanese fund to help save the dolphins. And the Japanese government is conscientiously trying to solve the problem. It all came about because this sweet and gentle lady gets tough when animals are mistreated. Moving down to number 29, here's Olivia Newton-John.

0: Olivia Newton-John, one of 10 foreign acts in our countdown this week in American Top 40, falling from number 11 to number 29 with Deeper Than the Night. 28 big ones to number one, and we're counting them down.
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0: AT40 originates in Hollywood. I'm Casey Kasem. Here's English superstar Peter Frampton, who began hitting the American charts 3 years ago. This is his sixth top 40 hit. Remember these? Show Me the Way, Baby I Love Your Way, Do You Feel Like We Do, I'm In You, Signed, Sealed, and Delivered, and this one at number 28 is his latest, I Can't Stand It No More.

0: I Can't Stand It No More. Last week at 36, this week at 28. Second week on the chart for the British superstar. We're counting down to a popular rock band who once played a joke on a concert audience. But the audience didn't get it and booed them right off the stage. That story and their latest hit are coming up.
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0: Once a week with AT40, and you know where your favorite songs are in the national music scene. This week, those two songwriters from Philadelphia continue to climb up the survey with their own song, moving up eight notches to number 27. Here's McFadden and Whitehead, Ain't No Stopping Us Now.

McFadden and Whitehead, their first hit song, now at number 27, a recent number one soul song, Ain't No Stopping Us Now. This is Casey Kasem on American Top 40 in Hollywood, and now we're up to the song by that rock band who like to pull tricks and funny stunts at their concerts, and they pulled off one so well, the audience booed them right off the stage. This was the time 3 years ago in Copenhagen, Denmark, when this seven-man group disguised themselves in wild makeup and glitter costumes. They had the PA announcer introduce them as Charlie Killam and the Clumps, and they trooped out on stage as their own opening act. Well, the audience took them at their word, and they didn't recognize the headliners through all the glitter and the makeup. They listened politely to this warm-up band's first number, even though it was just awful. But when the group segued into a second

second song, the audience started booing. They hadn't paid their money to watch some second-rate hot dogs in glitter suits. They wanted the main act, the headliners, Dr. Hook. And they booed Charlie Killam and the Clumps right off stage. So the Clumps quickly wiped off their makeup and put on their regular Dr. Hook clothing and went back on stage as Dr. Hook, to a great ovation. Then, toward the end of the concert, Dr. Hook let the audience in on the joke. Group leader Ray Sawyer left the stage, put on the glitter costume again, and came back out. Now the Danish audience caught on. They realized they'd been fooled. But they loved it, and they howled their approval. Well, Dr. Hook's latest hit moves up 7 notches this week to number 26, and they aren't fooling anybody. We know it's them.

0: to watch her eyes, got to watch every move she makes when you're in love with a beautiful woman. Dr. Hook at number 26 in the countdown and moving up. A listener in Ohio wants to know who has had the most top 10 hits in the rock era without ever hitting number one. Well, would you believe that an American rock band in a 2.5-year period hit the top 10 a total of 9 times without making number one? Possibly the most frustrating chart career in history. Details coming up.
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0: This is Casey in Hollywood. 3 weeks from now, American Top 40 gets down and boogies with a survey of the 40 top hits of the disco era. Our exclusive countdown of the 40 biggest songs to hit in American discos and on the pop charts. You've got 3 weeks to get in the mood, and this song ought to help. It's The Village People at number 25.

0: Number 25, falling from 17 with In the Navy. This is Casey on American Top 40 in Hollywood. And now let's answer the question about tough luck on the charts. The letter's from Brian Howard in Parma, Ohio. And this is his question. What group has had the most top 10 records in the rock era without a number one? Well, if anybody hears a few radios clicking off in the San Francisco area, it's because the members of the group would rather not be reminded of how often they did hit the top 10 without ever reaching number one. You see, it wasn't just three or four top 10 records they had, or five or six, or even seven or eight. This group made the top 10 a total of 9 times without hitting the top spot. Starting in the summer of 1969, in a span of just 2.5 years, they had 9 top 10 smashes. But none of them made it to number one. And for this great rock and roll band of the late 60s and early 70s, Creedence Clearwater Revival, this statistic has got to rank as one of the most frustrating in history. And there's your answer. Creedence Clearwater has had more top 10 singles, 9 of them, without hitting number one, than any other recording act in the rock and roll era. Brian, thanks for your letter. And now, on with the countdown.
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0: John Stewart moves up 6. 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

This is Casey Kasem, counting them down in Hollywood on AT40, and this next song in the survey is by a group led by a pair of brothers from the Netherlands, where they studied classical piano. Well, this week they move up six notches to number 23 with some classical rock and roll. Here's Van Halen and Dance the Night Away. Hey!

The group is Van Halen. Their fourth week on the chart, they move up six to number 23 with Dance the Night Away. Now from the AT40 Archives. Another of the number one songs of the 70s. We're up to July 1974, and this was the 104th number one record of the decade. Rock the Boat by the Hughes Corporation.

0: our weekly review of all the number one songs of the 70s from the AT40 archives of July 1974. That was the Hughes Corporation with Rock the Boat, the 104th number one record of the decade. This is American Top 40 in Hollywood, California, and we're counting down the most popular songs in the 50 states. I'm Casey Kasem. We'll continue with this survey of the week's biggest hits in just a moment. Don't go away.
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0: Here in the 40 biggest hits in the nation, according to Billboard survey of radio stations and record stores from coast to coast. 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
0: Here's a song that peaked at number 16 last week. Now it falls to 22. It's by Styx, and it's called Renegade.
16: Oh.

Hendricks at number 22 on American Top 40, falling from 16 with Renegade. Well, now, here's a singer who told us recently that even though he doesn't smoke, curse, or eat candy, he doesn't want to be thought of as all that pure. He says he likes his brandy. So, 3 out of 4 isn't bad. This week, Roger Vidouris' first hit moves up the chart 2 more notches to number 21. It's called

0: Harris moves up two notches this week to number 21 in our countdown on American Top 40 with Get Used to It. There's an American group in the countdown who are as big in Japan today as the Beatles were here in the 60s. But they've never had a hit in their native USA. Until now. It's coming up.
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0: Every week on American Top 40, we count down the biggest hits in the USA from Stockton to Brockton, from Bedford to Medford. And the song at number 20, moving up five, is by ELO, the Electric Light Orchestra, and Shine a Little Love.

Electric Light Orchestra moving up to number 20, third week on the chart. They're up 5 this week with Shine a Little Love. This is Casey Kasem on American Top 40 in Hollywood. And now, the story of that American group that's as big in Japan now as the Beatles were here in the 60s. But they've never had a hit in the United States until now. The band is called Cheap Trick. Four men from the Midwest who've worked for years as an opening act but not a headliner here in the U.S. Their albums have sold only modestly, and the band has never had a hit single. Not here in the U.S., but in Japan, the career of Cheap Trick is a whole other story. Every single they've released in the past 3 years has gone to Japan's top five. Their albums are million sellers. And when they tour Japan? Well, when Cheap Trick toured Japan last year, its appearances made headlines in local newspapers. Music Life magazine, the Japanese equivalent of Rolling Stone, devoted an entire issue to Cheap Trick alone. And when the band's Tokyo concert was announced, the response was so heavy that the Budokan Arena's phone lines were actually blown out. And there hasn't been much of that kind of hysteria since the Beatles toured America 13 years ago. This week, Cheap Trick begins to bring some of that music back home. Moving up 5 notches to number 19, here they are with their first American hit, I Want You to Want Me.

0: Recorded live in Japan at number 19, moving up 5, Cheap Trick and their first American hit record, I Want You to Want Me. 18 big ones to number 1, and we're counting them down.
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David Naughton on American Top 40 at number 18. He moves up two with a song, Making It. The countdown continues as we get closer to the number one song in the USA. Here's a tune that peaked at number 5 for 3 weeks in a row, then fell to 13 last week, this week down to 17. It's Wings and Good Night Tonight.

0: McCartney. He wrote it, he produced it, he sings it. It's Wings and Good Night Tonight, survey song number 17. Coming up on American Top 40, a not very long distance dedication from a swimming team in Ohio to itself.
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The Doobie Brothers at number 16 in our countdown of the 40 biggest hits in the USA this week with Minute by Minute. Well, now on AT40, the not very long distance dedication from the swimming team in Toledo, Ohio, to itself. Actually, the letter is from one member of the team, a girl named Barbie, and she writes, "Dear Casey, this isn't like other stories you've received in the past. Nevertheless, it's one I'm proud of and one I'd like you to hear. I've been swimming on a team at a public pool in Ohio for 4 years. Each year, I grew to love each member of the team more and more and treated them like my own family. Our only problem was that we couldn't win the city championship. Every summer, we'd work our hardest, but still the trophy would go to another team from another swimming pool. Soon, all our work became futile, and our staff was even laughed at because our team was so easy to beat. Then, this last summer, things began to change. We became stronger and faster than we'd ever been, and the day of the championship, we took the trophy home. To some, it may seem insignificant, but to me, it was a momentous victory. We didn't have to hold our heads down anymore because we worked and we won. Casey, would you please play We Are the Champions for the Highland Park Swim Team? Because sometimes you have to lose before you can win. Much love, Barbie, Toledo, Ohio." Okay, Barbie, your team earned this dedication. You are the champions.

the Champions by Queen, an AT-40 dedication from Barbie in Toledo, Ohio, to the losing swim team that finally won after 4 years of trying. Coming up in 3 weeks, right after 4th of July, is AT-40 special countdown of the 40 top hits of the disco era. We've made a survey of all the hits on the pop singles chart that have also been hits in America's discotheques, and we rank them the 40 biggest. Those are the records we'll be dancing to as we count them down right here on American Top 40 3 weeks from now. Here at number 15 in our countdown, Disco Nights by GQ.

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0: Once a week with AT40, and you know where your favorite songs are in the national music scene. My name's Casey Kasem. American Top 40 originates in Hollywood. The song at number 14 falls from number 9. It's the Jacksons and Shake Your Body Down to the Ground.

0: 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After five consecutive weeks in the top 10, they fall from number 9 to number 14 with Shake Your Body Down to the Ground.
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0: Well, here are the boys from Bad Company. Paul Rogers, Mick Ralphs, Boz Burrell, and Simon Kirk. They move up another notch to lucky number 13 with Rock and Roll Fantasy.

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0: This is Casey Kasem in Hollywood. You know, this next artist hasn't been touring the country promoting his latest album because he's been touring the country playing the lead role in a stage production of Grease. Here's actor-singer Rex Smith. He moves up three to number 12 with You Take My Breath Away.

0: Atlanta-born Rex Smith, he's 25 years old, makes his home in New York City. He's at number 12 with his first hit called You Take My Breath Away. I'm Casey Kasem. This is American Top 40 in Hollywood, USA. We're counting down the most popular songs in America, and we'll continue with our survey of this week's biggest hits in just a moment. Stay right there.
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0: And now as we continue our countdown of the 40 biggest hits in the country, I'd like to welcome four new stations to the American Top 40 family. KDIX, Dickinson, North Dakota. WLQH, Chiefland, Florida. WCJW, Warsaw, New York. And KQTZ, Hobart, Oklahoma. Very happy to have you with us. And on we go.
14: Number 11.
0: The songwriting credits on this next hit read Summer, Sedano, Hokanson, and Esposito. The Summer is Donna, of course, and Sedano, Hokanson, and Esposito are the trio called Brooklyn Dream who sang behind Donna on Heaven Knows. This song they wrote together is called Bad Girls from Donna's album of the same name. And it's the biggest upward mover in the 40 this week. Up 7.

0: Second week on the chart, already at number 11 with Bad Girls, moving up 17 notches. Coming up once again, our story on American Top 40 of the man whose drive to become a star was so strong that to make his first demo record, he took his wife's life savings and headed for the studio 175 miles away on foot.
1: The hits from coast to coast, American
0: Number 10, with the first of the 10 hottest records in the USA, Earth, Wind & Fire teaming up with The Emotions and Boogie Wonderland.

Earth, Wind, and Fire with The Emotions at number 10, moving up 9 big notches with Boogie Wonderland. This is Casey Kasem on American Top 40 in Hollywood, and now we're up to that smash by the artist whose desire to make it in the business was so strong that to cut his first demo, he took his wife's life savings and set out on a 350-mile round trip on foot. This is the story I told you when his previous hit was on the charts a couple of months ago. Back in the early 60s, Herbert Feimster was serving a hitch with the Navy in Providence, Rhode Island, all the time dreaming of someday becoming a recording star. Well, Herb heard about a studio in New York City where he could have a demo recorded for $250. And he knew he had to get there because his only chance of being auditioned by producers and record companies was with a demo tape. So Herb borrowed his wife's life savings, $250, and started off for New York City, walking. He did get a ride or two, but he told us, "I walked most of the way, and when I got back from New York, I had so many blisters on my feet that my wife had to take care of me." Well, that demo tape didn't open any door for Herb Feimster, but it was that desire and determination to make it, coupled with his talent, that carried him to the success he's enjoyed as Herb Fame of Peaches and Herb. This week, their number one smash is at number 9. Here's Reunited.

0: Peaches and Herb, they've been in the top 10 for 10 consecutive weeks. Four of those weeks at number one. This week, they come in at number nine with Reunited. Eight big ones to number one and counting them down.
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0: This is Casey in Hollywood, and this 40-year-old singer has just been quietly turning out one hit after another during the past 3 years, both pop and country. It's Kenny Rogers climbing 2 steps to number 8 with the number 1 country song this week, She Believes in Me.

Believes in Me. Survey song number 8. It moves up a couple of notches, and it's Kenny Rogers' latest on American Top 40. Number 7. Ricky Lee Jones moves up a notch, second week in the top 10 with Chucky's In Love.

0: Ricky Lee Jones on American Top 40. Her first hit record is now at number 7 in the countdown, moving up one, and it's called Chuck E's In Love. A listener in Hawaii wants to know if any professional athlete has ever hit the top 40. Well, no major leaguer from any sport ever reached the top 40. But one of the most popular baseball sluggers of all time, a star of the New York Yankees, once hit the Hot 100 with singer Teresa Brewer. Details and a piece of that record are coming up.
1: The hits from coast to coast.
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0: From Hollywood, this is Casey Kasem, and the countdown doesn't stop until we get to the number one song in the USA. The tune at number 6, third week in the top 10, moves up one. It's Supertramp and The Logical Song.
12: Hey!

That Hit by Supertramp at number 6, moving up one on American Top 40. Well, now let's answer that sports question from the islands. It's sent in by Mike Kindred in Kula, Hawaii. And he wants to know if any professional athlete has ever hit the top 40. Well, considering the major leagues of baseball, football, basketball, and hockey, plus boxing, golf, and tennis, we're pretty sure that no major leaguer has ever made the top 40. Of course, Terry Bradshaw, star quarterback of the champion Pittsburgh Steelers, has had several country hits, but none of those crossed over to the pop chart. However, we did find a superstar of baseball who hit the Hot 100. He was a New York Yankee outfielder and one of the most successful and popular hitters of all time. And in the 50s, he performed a sort of duet with singer Teresa Brewer. I think you can tell them apart. Listen to this.

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2: 23 years ago, that song peaked at number 87. It was the first and is still the only time that a major league athlete has hit the Billboard pop chart. That was Mickey Mantle, a man who's had more hits than Elvis, the Beatles, and James Brown combined. But only one on the chart. Mickey Mantle, the only major league athlete ever to make the chart. Thanks for sending in the question, Mike, and now on with the countdown. The Bee Gees, last week, this was the number one song in the USA. At number five, here's Love You Inside Out.

beat out the Bee Gees with last week's number one song, this week at number five. There's a girl in the countdown on American Top 40 who just 6 weeks ago was still teaching grade school in Memphis, Tennessee. She was afraid to quit that secure job until her record looked like a sure hit. Well, it is, and it's coming up.

AT40's heard in the 50 states and around the world every week on great radio stations like KCPX, Salt Lake City, Utah, KIFW, Sitka, Alaska, and DWRT, Manila, Philippines. At number four this week on AT40, fourth week in the top 10, here's Randy Van Warmer with Just When I Needed You Most.

Randy Van Warmer is at number four with his first hit, Moving Up One, Just When I Needed You Most. This is Casey on AT40 in Hollywood. And now, the story of that girl in the countdown who 6 weeks ago was teaching grade school in Memphis, Tennessee. Her name is Anita Ward, and while she was teaching, Anita did a lot of non-professional singing, such as choir work. Not too long ago, producer and songwriter Frederick Knight discovered Anita singing backup for Al Green at an NAACP banquet. He thought she could make it in the music business and persuaded her to give it a try, under his direction. So Anita went into the studio with Frederick Knight, after school hours, of course, and cut her first record. It never made the charts, but it did impress the producer enough to want Anita to record another song that he'd written several years ago as a novelty number. Well, Anita recorded the song, but went right on teaching school without giving any serious thought to singing professionally. Oh, it was fun to do, but not something she'd ever make a career of. Well, her record began selling and climbing the charts. And the more it sold and the higher it got, the harder Frederick Knight argued with Anita to leave her job as a school teacher in Memphis. She had an album to finish and appearances to make on Midnight Special, Soul Train, and the American Bandstand. Finally, Anita got the idea and quit teaching. 3 weeks later, her song hit number one on the disco chart. This week, it's number one on the soul chart. And it climbed three notches on American Top 40 to number three on the pop chart. Here's Ring My Bell.

0: Anita Ward on AT40 at number 3 with a recent number 1 disco and the current number 1 soul song, Ring My Bell. The two biggies are coming right up.
1: The hits from coast to coast.
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15: We're up to an extra from June 16th, 1979. It's a song that made the highest debut on the Hot 100 that week, coming in at number 64, Getting Closer by Wings.

0: That's a classic American Top 40 Extra from 1979, Getting Closer by Wings. American Top
1: 40. Now before we hear the two biggest songs in the country this week, let's check out the top spots on Billboard's other charts. Number one soul this week, Ring My Bell, Anita Ward. Number one on the country chart is She Believes in Me, Kenny Rogers. Number one disco record, Bad Girls, Donna Summer. And number one on the album chart is Bad Girls by Donna Summer. And back to Billboard's pop singles chart now with a song that was number three last week, inching up to number two this week. Sister Sledge

Sister Sledge at number two, moving up a notch with We Are Family. This is Casey Kasem on American Top 40 in Hollywood. Well, there's only one position left, and that's the top one. And the song that moves into it this week is no stranger to the Heights. It's been here before. It hit number one 2 weeks ago, dropped to number two last week, and now climbs to the top again. And here it is. The most popular single record in America this week. Hot Stuff by Donna Summer.

0: spot again. That's Donna Summer on American Top 40 with Hot Stuff. You just heard the 40 most popular records determined by Billboard magazine for the week ending June 16th, 1979. American Top 40 is produced in Hollywood by Watermark Incorporated. Executive producer Tom Rounds, producer Don Bastani. I'm Casey Kasem. Join me again next week for our countdown to the 40 biggest hits in the USA. Till then, keep your feet in the ground and keep reaching for the stars. 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
1: 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Special thanks to Kalila Dawkins, Rob Durkee, Pete Battistini, Scott Lakefield, Mike Savage, Michael Cross, Dave Nunez, and of course, the legend where the countdown began, Casey Kasem. I'm Larry Morgan. 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

0: 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From Don McLean to CCR, Simon and Garfunkel to Stevie Wonder, Elvis to Diana Ross. 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
1: 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That's pound 250, say Mike Rowe. And happy birthday to us.
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